And you just heard Stanley Turrentine with Veracruz. Thanks for tuning in to Jazz for the Soul here on WFNULP 94.1 FM in St. Paul, Frogtown Community Radio, streaming online at WFNU.org. Jazz for the Soul is where I share jazz that moves my soul in hopes it will move your soul as well. I'm your host, Jeff Hankerson. Well, there's not a lot of jibber-jabber on Jazz for the Soul, so let's get right back to the music. This is Clifford Brown and Max Roach, two of the all-time greats, with Delilah.

And that was Helen Merrill with I'll Remember April. Coming up next, the track Jim from the Oscar Peterson Trio Plus One. And the plus one is one of my favorites, Clark Terry, with the track Jim.

That was Joey DeFrancesco with Wookiee's Corner. Coming up next, it's Sonny Rollins with Did You See Harold Vick?

And that was Vince Guaraldi with Moon River. Coming up next, it's Cassandra Wilson off her album New Moon Daughter with Memphis.

And that's Cassandra Wilson with Memphis. Thanks for tuning into Jazz for the Soul here on WFNU LP 94.1 FM in St. Paul, Frogtown Community Radio, streaming online at WFNU.org. 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We're going to head out tonight with a little more music from the Pat Metheny Group. This is Better Days Ahead. 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
1: 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I'm Andre, and for the next 57 minutes, we're moving through another hand-picked hour of electronic music, from hypnotic grooves and atmospheric builds to sharper beats and tracks that push a little further outside the familiar. Some of tonight's music is immediate. Some of it takes a minute to unfold. And some of it might catch you completely off guard. That's exactly how I like it. Rhythm Circuit is a place to hear music that doesn't always fit neatly into a box. 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
0: And that's on that, on that, on that. And yo, yo, yo, just welcome back to Views from the Ground here. And this is everyone's favorite agender host, DJ Love. I use they, them pronouns. And we are live here on KFAI and WFNU Frogtown Radio. And I'm just so excited today. Let's welcome back our brother, Brother Ashe.
1: Peace, family. It's a blessing to be here with DJ Love and some other special guest too.
0: Yeah, so go ahead and tell them about what's coming up in the community here.
1: Yes, on this Sunday, October 11th, we will be doing the Black Storytellers Festival. Again, that's October 11th. On Sunday, there will be the Black Storytellers Festival. There will be an opportunity for folks to engage in the Elder Showcase, workshops, Youth Showcase. But the theme this year is The Village Still Speaks. And what that means is a lot of the people that you'll experience are second generations of some of the institutions that have been built over on the North Side, South Side, and St. Paul. Second generation Black storytellers, second generation djembe folas from Dunia Drum and Dance, second generation singers, performers. And so the goal is to see that these traditions still live on and they're strong through the young people that carry these traditions. And so I want you to hear about experiencing some of the workshops that you'll get to hear, because we actually have some of the workshop leads here with us. So I'm going to pass it off to that gem. Go ahead.
3: Ashe, Ashe. Good evening, everybody. My name is Mariama Imani, or some of you may know me as that gem. You'll see me around the community singing, telling stories, or even in the garden. But on October 11th, I'll be leading the workshop of creating a story from an ordinary object. Well, we'll take something simple, and as I'm sitting here in this room, I'm looking at a Kit Kat. And while it might look like just an ordinary Kit Kat, when I see this Kit Kat, I think back to Halloween's with my brother and my mom and my dad, and how my mom would dress up and she would try to scare us. It's just an ordinary Kit Kat to some, but that sparked a memory for me. It may spark a memory, it may spark imagination, and most of all, is to help you with storytelling. You never know what story an ordinary object might be carrying. So please come and kick it with one of your favorite Geminis, because DJ Love is one of mine. So with that, I'm going to pass it off to my cousin, Dr. Dream.
4: Peace, y'all. Yes, sir. Yes, ma'am. Yes, all. Yes, they. It is your boy, Salim, Dr. Dream. Go by a lot of aliases. And I am an athlete first, I would say. Right now, my athletic career is highest in my passions, and an artist. Mainly, I am a diver, professional diver. So if you watch the Olympics, when you see those people jumping off the platforms and the boards and flipping and going in the water, that's what I'm doing right now. I'm also a yoga teacher, and especially an acro yoga teacher. So acro yoga is another one of my big passions. And when Brother Ashe invited me to host an acro yoga workshop at this festival this year, I was obviously super down, because it's a big passion that I love to share with everyone. And so acro yoga, if you've never heard about it, it is partnered yoga. It takes at least two people. There's a base and a flyer. So there's somebody on the ground supporting, somebody that's in the air, no limbs touching the ground. And you can build it up to, you know, a bunch of people. It can get into kind of like cheerleading and a lot of epic, fun, crazy, active poses. But there's also really chill, relaxing, therapeutic poses you can get into. And I love sharing all of them, but especially the therapeutic poses. At the workshop, there will be a mix of, mostly it's going to be for sure beginner poses. You know, it'll be very accessible poses, and just showing you how to be supportive to another person and showing you how to surrender and trust another person, to let go of control. A lot of times in life, we want to hold on to control, hold the reins to everything that's going on, and there's a lot of things that we can't control. And so acro yoga helps you to like let go of control when you don't need to be controlling anything. There's a lot of times that you can just trust the person that's supporting you, and similar to in life, where you can just trust God, let life take over and assist you throughout your journey. And I wanted to add as well, you know, when you invited me, Brother Ashe, to host this workshop, it reminded me of Elder Masanko Banda in this year's storytelling course, the class. Mm-hmm. He told us that the story lives within the body. Mm-hmm. So when you're going on stage and telling your story, that all of the elements of the story, they exist within your body somewhere, and you can tap into your body to find what you need to pull from. Mm-hmm. And go and tell your story. So we're going to be tapping into a little bit of that knowledge when we're going through the workshop, just listening to your body, building up that body awareness, and knowing where certain things are, how your body's talking to you, and things like that, you know?
1: Okay. Powerful. So you're gonna be digging into the story of the imagination with that gem. You're gonna be digging into the story of the body with Brother Salim, Brother Dream, and you'll be digging into the vibration with Brother Ashe. A lot of you know that I'm a drummer, drum practitioner. But there's a lot of history that comes with the drums. And when we know our history and the connections to the rhythm, that can really, really empower all of us to continue to carry on these traditions. But not only the vibrations of the drum, also the vibrations of the voice. And so we have another special guest, which is a young brother who has an amazing ability. And I don't want to say too much because I want him to introduce himself. So, Brother Charles, I'm gonna pass it to you.
5: Woo,
6: woo, woo, woo.
5: That's the youth right there.
6: So my name is Charles Foster. Some may know me as CF Dobelito, spelled CFDOBELITDO on all platforms except for YouTube and Twitter. I think that's what it's called now. I am a singer and an actor and a model and a performer and just all of the arts and a lot of all of that stuff. And at the festival, I will be performing Lift Every Voice and Sing. Forgot who it was by. I'm sorry, guys.
3: We forgive him, y'all.
6: So I'm performing Lift Every Voice and Sing. And actually, I'll be singing a little bit of it later or now. Okay, I'll be singing a little snippet of it now for you guys so that you guys can come see the performance.
3: Oh, shit.

0: That's all I'm gonna sing for y'all for now, because I don't want to get into the song. I don't want to get into that until my performance. So that was a little snippet for y'all before the performance.
1: And so, as you all can hear, when the youth take on the reins and take those seeds and they grow into fruit, that's some of the most beautiful things we get to experience. If you have young people that want to perform, I know Charles sets the bar high, but you do not have to be afraid to step out and use your voice, because there are traditions that you carry on from your family, and as long as you feel proud about those, that's what storytelling is about, carrying on the traditions of your family so that they live on. And so we hope to see you on October 11th. There'll be an elder showcase at 11. Youth showcase from 2:30 to 4:30. You do not want to miss Charles, but there's a lot of other people that you don't want to miss that are going to be here, and we hope to see you there. And there will be free food. Everything is free.
2: Yes, and let folks know where it is again.
1: Yep, so the event will be at We Win Institute. If you look up We Win Institute. 8201
3: South
1: Wayzata
3: Boulevard. And while I have the mic, I just want to manifest my feature with SJ, the Afrocentric Ratchet, because she's so fire. And that's it. That's all. Follow me on Instagram, thatgem_thatgem_.
1: Shout out to DJ Love. And this is Views from the Ground.
2: Views from the damn ground. And so I really just appreciate y'all putting this on. I feel like this is a very powerful event to put on, and very important, especially seeing that we have lost, recently have lost some very important elders and who have transitioned into being ancestors, like Auntie Beverly and the Tondo Zulu. So I just really think this is important, and making sure that the youth, you know, are ready, and that these, you know, the second generation is also ready to take that up upon and keep the cycle going, right?
1: Yes.
2: So we just really appreciate it. With that being said, coming up next, you know, today's show is really going to be about change. And so I'm just going to, so all the songs I play tonight are going to be related to that. Coming up first, we're going to have our own The Local Sounds of Blackness. Hold on, change is coming.

Yo, yo, yo, welcome back to Views from the Ground, Views from the Damn Ground. We just got done listening to a set of music. The theme for tonight is change. We started it off with Sounds of Blackness, Hold On, A Change Is Coming. Then we went over to Charles Bradley with Changes, and we ended it off with A Change Is Gonna Come. And now, I would like to also read to you one of my spoken word pieces. You know, I like to call it a revolutionary proverb this week. And it goes, remember, you are not a computer. So don't let the binary control you.

Welcome back to Views from the Ground, Views from the Damn Ground. We just got done listening to a set of music, very country themed about change. We started it off with Darius Rucker, It Won't Be Like This For Long. Then we went over to Tracy Chapman, Crossroads. And then we went to some Dirty Blues with Crossroad Blues. Just showing the inspiration that a lot of the country takes from these days. So coming up next, we're actually going to start this one off with Jill Scott, Do You Remember?

0: coming up next. And we're going to keep the theme of change. I'm also going to give a shout out to my mentor, the Grand Diva, D. Henry Williams, with R&B and Healing Celebration. This next song goes out to you, and it's going to be a Prince song. Come on, Prince. Let them know.
1: No changes. Mm.

0: Yo, welcome back to Views from the Ground, Views from the Damn Ground. This has been your DJ, DJ Love, and just reminding you that the binary is always an illusion.
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10 p.m. in St. Paul, and we're at 54 with mostly cloudy skies. Tonight, we can expect partly cloudy conditions and a low around 50. A light northeast wind will be blowing. Moving into Friday, look for plenty of sunshine as temperatures rise to near 73. An east-southeast wind at 5 to 15 will keep things comfortable. Friday night brings partly cloudy skies with a low around 61 and temperatures warming overnight to about 64. From the WFNU 94.1 FM Weather Desk, that's the latest forecast.

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0: listening to Spoiler Alert Radio, conversations on the craft of filmmaking. I am your host, Tony Pinacchia. On this episode of Spoiler Alert Radio, we speak with sound designer Nick Buckton. For over 20 years, Nick has been involved in several roles in sound post-production, including mixing, editing, sound design, and composing. He's also done some work in Foley, music production, and ADR. Formats he has worked in include feature film, documentary, television, animation, and commercials. Nick is currently head of sound at Native Audio, a leading post-production house located in Auckland, New Zealand. Nick's feature film work has included The Dark Horse, The Day That Changed My Life, Guns Akimbo, Savage, Shadow in the Cloud, The American, We Were Dangerous, Heart Eyes, and Pike River. His television series work has included Mataku, The Cul-de-Sac, Dark Tourist, Creamery, and Madam. Welcome, Nick Buckton, to Spoiler Alert Radio.
1: Hi, Tony.
0: All right. So first of all, can you talk a little bit about your background and how you developed an interest in film generally and sound in particular before deciding to pursue those as a career?
1: Yeah, sound work for film and TV wasn't really something, to be honest, I actively chased or really wanted. It kind of evolved organically over a period of time. You know, it all stemmed from my love for music. And I would say that, you know, 99% of people in my position did

0: start with music. Both my parents are music academics. You know, we grew up playing instruments, being surrounded by instruments, you know, all sorts of crazy kind of medieval stuff as well. So I guess sounds and sonic sensibilities kicked off from there. My dad used to bring home a four-track from time to time, four-track recorder. So I would spend quite a lot of time in the school holidays making little weird, not just songs, but various sounds and mixtapes and playing things backwards and just kind of rudimentary stuff like that. But I guess I was probably about 7 or 8. That would have been my first introduction to like, wow, sound is fun. And then from there, I didn't really know what I wanted to do. I ended up going to sound school. My brother was a music producer and I played in bands and did that kind of thing. And there certainly wasn't a focus on post-production at all. It's all about music production, I guess, more specifically. But there was an element in my second year where we did put sound to picture, and that was writing the opening score for The Shining. And the idea was you're only allowed to use an analog synth. And it was like one of those moments where it's like, ah, oh, this is actually really fun. Having the power to control the mood and atmosphere of this film was a pretty eye-opening thing. I hadn't really thought about it before, to be honest. So from that point on, I didn't want to be recording bands in the studio. I wanted to work on my own stuff. So after sound school, I was a little bit disillusioned and I just worked in a cafe in Auckland. It happened to be in close proximity to a studio that was called Eden Terrace Audio, which is now Native Audio where I work. And the guy there, Stuart Newman, I'd been to sound school with, and we'd have a catch up and I'd give him a cheap cappuccino and muffin every Tuesday. And then one day he came in and he was just like stressed out and desperate and was like, you know how to use Pro Tools, right? And I was like, yeah. He was like, can you please come along? And, you know, I really need a sound engineer. Could you spare me a day or so a week for the next couple of months? And I was like, yeah. So I jumped in and it was basically reversioning old cartoons into te reo Māori, which is the language of the indigenous peoples of Aotearoa New Zealand. And basically one thing led to another. 3 years later, I was still doing that same job. You know, found I had a knack for it. People kept asking me to do stuff and, you know, projects kind of got bigger and bigger and more interesting. And I just learned on the job, really. And here we are. I'm still working at the same studio.
1: So a notable film you sound designed was the award-winning The Dark Horse. Can you talk about creating a fairly raw, naturalistic sonic palette to reflect the often gritty environments of the children? And how did your sound effects work fit overall? You know, for example, to heighten tension during chess matches or help portray the experience of the protagonist's mental health struggles.
0: Yeah, The Dark Horse was one of the projects I'm most proud of. That was probably the first big film that I had undertaken. So that was my real chance to prove myself as a sound designer. And I probably spent the first 2 months going down the wrong path in terms of trying to do the things that you were just outlining in your question. And I had one of those moments with the director, James Napier Robertson, who I've collaborated a lot with over the years, was, you know, leaning into the naturalistic qualities instead of trying to insert a particular feeling from a different universe. I think when I was tasked with trying to create a sonic palette, I probably went outside the real world that the protagonist, Genesis, lived in. So that was a really great lesson. And what essentially worked after much experimenting was really leaning into the dirty, kind of flawed, natural environment, you know, not being afraid of odd sounds and bits and pieces. Like, you know, the gang pad was a really heavy environment. And, you know, we had this jackhammer that was just in the distance, like every time we were outside. And it was just an annoying, heavy sound. It was metallic and a bit cutting. And that was an element that kind of set the scene for me to be like, right, okay, this is not about perfection. This is about embracing the gritty nature of the material, I guess. So inside the gang pad that we speak of, what I did was to add a heaviness. I created a whole lot of different rumbles and drones and textures. And with James, the director, we sat down and just went through them one by one. And he picked one he loved. And it's just a very low frequency rumble that we had under all the gang pad scenes when we're inside the house. And I think it's pretty subliminal. I don't know if you'd notice it, but as soon as, you know, you cut to an exterior shot away from the gang pad, there would be a lightness because that subby drone is suddenly gone. You know, I don't think the audience is going to consciously notice it, but, you know, it's all about building a feeling and building a mood and building tension in a way that isn't necessarily noticed. Yeah, it took me many years to learn how to do that in a subtle way, but that was pretty effective. And generally, there was just like a lot of creaks. Things are old. Things are a bit broken. So, you know, when you're outside the gang pad again or they're hanging out, it's just very creaky and moody and rattly and just adding in a lot of raw elements that are a bit unpleasant, you know. That was a beautiful film. And, you know, when you've got performances like Cliff Curtis had in that film, he played the main character, Genesis. Like, it was an unbelievable performance. And as a sound designer, you don't want to get in the way of that. You know, you need to nestle it and aid it rather than trying to add to it necessarily. Another key scene from that film that I'm really proud of was this amazing conversation between Cliff Curtis and Wayne Harpe. It was his first film. Incredible performance. And we had that rumble grow and grow over the period of the 7-minute conversation. You can really build things slowly with that, and you just don't notice it as a listener. You know, you're engaged in the conversation and things are building so incrementally that you're unaware of it. And then there's the big reveal and we just drop out. The drone just disappears and you just feel your stomach empty out, and it adds a gravitas to the moment. It was subtle, but small moves can do really big things. And that kind of approach is something I use a bit where I can, but definitely in The Dark Horse.
1: Listening to Spoiler Alert Radio, conversations on the craft of filmmaking. On this episode of Spoiler Alert Radio, we are talking with sound designer Nick Buckton, whose work includes The Dark Horse, Savage, The American, We Were Dangerous, Heart Eyes, and Pike River. Savage is the story of a man, Danny, from his life as an abused boy to a youthful brawler to a violent gang enforcer as an adult. Can you talk about creating a visceral experience through sounds of violence, from fist to wood planks to chains and so on, but then sometimes using silence in key emotional moments, for example, Danny's decision to attack his brother in a gang brawl?
0: Often with these violent films, it's always a conversation at the start about, like, how big do we make the violence in terms of the sounds? You can go realistic or you can go Hollywood. And I find generally it becomes pretty obvious early on for me about tonal direction. So in the case of Savage, you know, I tried it quite big in Hollywood style and it just didn't feel authentic. It didn't belong. The pictures weren't married to the sound. And so I quickly went back to a more realistic fight sounds. And talking to Sam, the director, he has some ideas about it. You know, often the violence in a fight or a brawl situation isn't so much the hits. You know, they don't always sound huge. A lot of the violence comes from the breathing, and there's so much adrenaline going through someone, but also the scuffing of the feet, you know, quite aggressive scuffing and spitting and cloth. And that's what we decided to focus on a bit more than the actual impacts. And I think that it works really well with the images. And there was a lot of fighting in that film. You know, and the same goes for all the wood planks and various weapons that those guys use. You know, it was definitely, you know, beefed up. You've got to beef it up. It's the movies, but not to the point where you're pulling the viewer out. If you're making something not match the pictures, the audience is going to notice that and then they're not following the story. There's a lot of really interesting sound design, I think, in that film. And the unique thing about that film was the composer, Ali Lieberman, he had hired a room within our studio. So he was literally in the room next to me composing the score. And he's the sort of composer that loves a bit of sound design, you know, in his score, a lot of drones and textures and things like that. And, you know, I like a few musical elements in my sound design. So there's a lot of crossover. And being in the next room, we were able to communicate constantly about various scenes and try different things. And, you know, I watch that film now and I sometimes don't know, was that me or was that Ali? And he's the same. And that's pretty cool. And in terms of the silence that was used, I believe that possibly came from Ali, the composer, decided to pull everything out. And, you know, there's a big bar brawl and there's just a giant rumble going through the whole thing. I think what we ended up doing is I built the whole scene up, all the chairs being thrown across the room and the glasses breaking, all that, and just filtered it really heavily. So it kind of felt like it was underwater, like some kind of distant memory with Ali's bizarre, bassy, subby drone going through the whole thing. And the three of us spent heaps of time together trying all the options, just seeing what was most effective. And it's a cliche sound design thing, but it's true. Silence, or at least bringing things down, can really increase the power of the story you're trying to tell. And that was really super effective in that film. There was another moment where our lead character, we're following him into a house. He's about to commit a murder with a hammer. He strikes the guy, and then all sound drops away except for the sound of the fridge humming in the corner of the room. And that's probably my favorite moment in the whole film. It's just the dynamics of building something up and up and up and then just dropping it out can be incredibly powerful. And a lot of credit to Sam and Ali for being bold enough to do that, because sometimes it's a bit scary doing stuff like that. You know, it could be a mistake, but I think sonically it worked really well.
1: So the film The American is based on the true story of young American ballerina Joy Womack and her struggles to be accepted into the elite Bolshoi Ballet Company. Sounds such as footfalls, breaths, creaking floors, and the whooshing of costumes would be emphasized to reflect her punishing routines, along with dialogues mixed in both Russian and English, reflecting her sense of being a bit out of place. Can you elaborate a bit on these varied techniques to create an immersive environment?
0: Yeah, The American is a beautiful film. That was another one by James Napier Robertson that also directed The Dark Horse. And he is all about sound. You know, he's got eagle ears. You can drop a footstep 2 dB and he'll notice. And James, as in The Dark Horse, just loves using sounds from the natural environment to help create the tension. You know, we're not pulling sounds out from another world. You know, a big part of the film was trying to accentuate Joy's isolation. You know, she's an American. She's in a Russian ballet school. She's pretty much set up to fail. No one's giving her a chance. And she's extremely lonely. And, you know, trying to build that world sonically. You know, she's in the Bolshoi, which is this age-old institution. And the idea was to make that feel grand and austere and to make her feel really kind of alone in this space. And so what we did, basically, there's a lot of movement in the background, you know, in other rooms, there's classes going on, there's all sorts of things happening in the building, but she's quite detached from it. She's really inside her own head. And so we carefully crafted a whole lot of very distant background, kind of shuffling and doors and things like that, very muffled and in the distance, you know. So there's this world all around her. Initially, my instinct was to put her in a vacuum, just make everything quite quiet. We're inside her head and that she's cut herself off from the environment around her. But it was much more effective to make that world really alive and there constantly, but out of arm's reach, you know. So we did that with traffic outside as well. And just all through the film, there's noises happening in the background. You know, the building itself, it creaks. It's old. It's grand. The doors have a lot of character. A lot of attention was spent on the doors and making them feel heavy and grand. They've seen a lot of things, those doors. And we did use a lot of reverb in that film, a lot more than what I normally would for the feet and, you know, all the foley and the doors and everything in that building is just dripping in reverb. And I think it handles it quite well, but it just gives it this grandiose feeling and of age. And then the foley was a massive part of that film, particularly for the dance sequences. And we were really lucky to have a team in Wellington called POW to look after the foley. And their foley artist, Curry McLaughlin, did the performing. And she's a former dancer, a proper former dancer. And so she was able to emulate a lot of the dance moves. And they went to a whole lot of different dance studios and different rooms, depending on the size, if it was a rehearsal room or if it was a concert. And they recorded in those spaces to give it extra authenticity in terms of the room feel. That really brought it to life. And then when it came to editing and mixing them, you know, I spent a lot of time on the details. If we went to a close-up of a foot, you know, I would treat that completely differently from if we were on a wider shot. So I would pull out all the reverb and make it super dry, so we're just very present and close to the shoe move. You know, if there's a pirouette, just that kind of squeaky spinning sound. Yeah, I think it just worked really well. And a lot of that's just down to, you know, the performance of the foley was just brilliant.
1: You are listening to Spoiler Alert Radio, Conversations on the Craft of Filmmaking. On this episode of Spoiler Alert Radio, we are talking with sound designer Nick Buckton, whose work includes The Dark Horse, Savage, The American, We Were Dangerous, Heart Eyes, and Pike River. So you were sound designer and re-recording mixer for the award-winning film We Were Dangerous, about three girls who are sent in 1954 to an institution for delinquent girls on a remote New Zealand island. Location was a key element of the story, both the austere and often prison-like institution and the natural environment, symbolizing both the girls' isolation and perhaps their desire for freedom. Can you talk about integrating these elements into the mix to help reflect the themes of the story?
0: Yeah, I mean, a lot of the production sound from memory was pretty challenging in that it was just a windswept island with not a lot going for it other than just kind of rumbly white noise in the background, which is cool in one sense. In the other sense, it can get a bit fatiguing. And so we really had to recreate that a bit from scratch. So, yeah, to reflect the girls' isolation, I think, you can't just have distant sea rumble through the whole film. We established that at the start. They're on this remote island. There's not much there, you know. And originally it was like, well, it's the 50s. There'd be lots of birds. In the end, we took a lot of the birds out. You know, in New Zealand, most of our birds, I've got to say, are extremely cheerful sounding birds. And so are the insects. I find them extremely cheerful. We don't have many go-to birds that sound kind of spooky, like a crow. We don't have crows in New Zealand. And they always just carry with them such a kind of darkness, which I love. And our birds are so happy, it's sickening. So we've got these lot of dark, moody New Zealand films with extremely excitable birds in the background. And so that's one of the things I actually love doing, is creating a mood using the nature that would exist at that time. You know, birds and insects, like, go to any different country, every different region in every country would have a unique combination of birds and insects and variations within that, you know. And I always try and stay as authentic to that as I can. So in terms of, like, this film, having choruses of birds just weren't really going to cut it so much. So there's a few scenes where they go into the bush, and what I chose to do was I found one bird, the grey warbler, and it's got a singular kind of mournful sounding. It's sweet, but it's mournful. If you add a lot of reverb to it, it sounds quite moody. And just to accentuate the isolation, rather than having choruses of birds, just having singular birds in the background, I find quite effective. And not going too hard with the insects as well. You know, obviously wind and trees creaking. When they're in the cabins, those are just creaking like crazy. And there's a little log burner. And I made the sound of the wind going down the metal tube. It's kind of got this resonating tonal quality. And the idea was it just adds up to make it feel like an inhospitable environment and they're all quite alone. And then on the flip side, there are moments of lightness and happiness within the film where the girls are having a good time, albeit in difficult circumstances. And on those occasions, you drop the wind, you bring up the chorus birds a little bit more insects, then you've got a kind of light feel to counter the darkness that you've created with the opposite sounds.
1: So in your work on the film Heart Eyes, a mix of rom-com and horror involving a couple fleeing a serial killer on Valentine's Day, how did you approach creating a sonic palette for this unique mix of genres, in switching from lighthearted to fearsome, or blending the two with gory yet humorous killings?
0: Yeah, Heart Eyes was super fun. In New Zealand, we don't kind of work on genre films so often, so it was quite a unique opportunity. I hadn't worked on a horror before. I don't think I'd even done a rom-com. So that was great to have a two-in-one package. You know, Josh Rubin, the director, was, I've never met anyone with such an encyclopedic knowledge of film, and heart on sleeve, wanting to just reference all the best things about those classic films that he loves. And Josh and the editor, Brett, had set out quite a thorough roadmap of how they wanted things to go. So it was really just up to me to enhance what those guys had already laid out. essentially, you're just wanting to give people some good laughs, some good frights, very popcorn focused, just having a great time. There's a real freedom within both those genres to push things a bit larger than life, you know. With the rom-com stuff, you can play it pretty straight, but, you know, you enhance certain things to add to the humor. And like Ellie's best friend, Monica, for example, you know, just the sound of her heels and her rattly little purse would just ham up a little bit just to add to the humor. And you just do subtle things like that. When it comes to the gory, gruesome killings, I mean, there was just some ridiculous deaths in that film, which I really enjoyed. Any sound designer will tell you that it's fun to do gory stuff. The scene at the beginning with the grape press was a particular highlight. We ended up using probably up to about 40 different elements to try and sell that idea. You know, those two worlds, they didn't cross over a lot, but when they did, it was pretty seamless. You know, we do little things like with Jay, his the love interest of Ellie, and, you know, you're sowing seeds throughout the film to try and maybe mislead the audience about someone's intentions. So with Jay, the idea was often when he just pops up in these kind of romantic scenes, you'd hear a siren wailing in the background. And just little subtle things like that to maybe subconsciously suggest to the audience that, oh, is Jay the killer? You know, it's fun to drop on these little Easter eggs from time to time. And what I found with gory stuff, if I went 100% with a gory murder, Josh would make me add another 15% insanity to that. It was always more, more, more, bigger, bigger, bigger. And that was super fun, just be able to push things super loud. And you always knew you'd cracked it when he'd burst out laughing or applaud on the mix stage afterwards. That was a lot of fun. But, you know, he was really, really honed in on the comedic side of things. And, you know, he comes from a comedy background and you could see that in all the decisions he made. Just the timings of every little move were very precise. And of particular note is the scene. There's this really earnest conversation in the combi van between the two leads. And in the back of the van, there's a hippie couple having sex. And it makes an amazing sonic backdrop to an incredibly earnest conversation. You know, it was pretty like interesting sounding. You know, it was like there would be a rubber duck squeaking or a rubber toy in the back. I actually got my car, put a whole lot of mics in it, filled the back of my car with a whole lot of trash and recorded myself rolling around and thumping for about 20 minutes to be a fly on the wall of that particular scene would have been funny. So I ended up cutting that in and a lot of other elements added, like bells ringing and things like that, just to add to the moment. And the precision at which each of these little sounds were added to time with the dialogue was microscopic. It was really cool. And, you know, that gets great laughs in the studio. And even though it's probably the smallest moment in the whole film, it's probably the one I'm proudest of. It's hilarious. And we really worked for that. That was a fun one.
1: Okay, well, we're running short on time, but can you briefly touch upon your work on the film Pike River, based on the real story of a mine explosion, and how you created authentic sound for something based on a real event?
0: Yeah, a film I did last year that's a dramatization of a tragic event in New Zealand's history. It was a mining disaster in 2010. 29 miners lost their lives. And this is the story of the aftermath and what the families had to deal with. And two women in particular, played by Melanie Linsky and Robin Malcolm, who basically fought the company and the government and trying to salvage what they could out of a horrible situation and doing right by the families and by the men. And, you know, it's a really sad but amazing film directed by Rob Sarkis, who's quite a well-known director here in New Zealand. He's all about the sound as well. He actually went on a big field recording mission on my behalf because he was down in the area, and he even recorded room tone of the actual house of one of the actual mothers who were involved in the production of the film. So I got some extremely authentic room tone and all sorts of stuff in there. But that's another film I'm really proud to be involved with.
1: All right. So can you talk about any other recent or upcoming projects? And do you have any closing words for our spoiler alert radio audience?
0: Coming up, I'm actually composing my first feature film called Sharing the Love, directed by Tom Hearn, who was actually producer of Guns Akimbo and Dark Horse and The American as well. It's his directorial debut. So I'm really looking forward to that. It's a sports comedy in the vein of the classic American sports comedies. It's going to be a lot of fun. I'm looking forward to having a break from the sound design and getting back into playing some music. So that's really exciting. Any closing words? Getting prepared for this interview meant going back across a whole lot of projects that I'd kind of forgotten about. And yeah, I'm extremely grateful for the opportunity to chat through this stuff. And I hadn't thought about a lot of these films for a very long time. So it was really cool to relive them and actually like be proud of that work, you know, take the wins. And maybe that's some general advice in life is take the wins when they come along, because it's not all wins, but you got to enjoy the things that you've done, and enjoying what you're doing and whatever you do in life is important.
1: All right. Well, thanks so much, Nick Buckton, for taking the time to talk with us today on Spoiler Alert Radio.
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1: 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I've been your host, Tony Pinacchia. 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Nick's feature film work has included The Dark Horse, The Day That Changed My Life, Guns Akimbo, Savage, Shadow in the Cloud, The American, We Were Dangerous, Heart Eyes, and Pike River. 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

0: some if they haven't been around much.
1: I wondered. Thought maybe I was out of touch.
0: I'll buy you a drink.
1: I told you, I've got a husband.
0: I'll buy him one too.
2: He's out of town.
0: Your favorite kind. We'll drink to it.

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1: praises
0: what I'm saying?
1: To Almighty above.
0: Thank you, God.
1: Yeah.
0: All praises to the man above.
1: For sure.
0: Check it out.

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You are a miracle. You have made it this far, and there is so much more work for you to do. You are beautiful beyond words. There is no one who can take this away from you. And anyone who tries will be dismissed.

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Don't cut those chains of doubt and pride on that flow. Pop open that brilliance you have inside on that flow. Share the care that gives you

obsolete. You're always on my mind, rent is free. You don't even gotta sign the lease, long as you don't wreck the place. That's what I'm most worried about. Sorry about the mess, I'm working on it. This is what I was searching for, doesn't make me more prepared. On the real, I'm pretty scared, don't know where to go from here. 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

What's up, Lally? 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If you trying to make a meal, you shortchanging yourself. You got more in you than you think. You know that's your fault. You know that.

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0: is Democracy Now!
1: Around 4 p.m. this afternoon, a New Yorker was shot by ICE agents in Marble Hill. When ICE agents opened fire, a five-year-old child was in the back seat of the car.
0: New Yorkers protest late into the night after masked ICE agents, at least one dressed as a construction worker, shot and wounded a man through a car window. We'll speak to New York Democratic congressional candidate Daria Lisa Avila Chevalier and New York City Council member Carmen De La Rosa.
2: The call for the abolishment of ICE has to be clear and concise.
3: That's right.
2: ICE has no place in community. ICE has no place in Marble Hill, in the Bronx, in New York City, or anywhere.
0: Then the winner of the 2026 Nobel Peace Prize has been announced.
4: The Norwegian Nobel Committee has decided to award the Nobel Peace Prize for 2026 to Navathanam Navi Pillai for her efforts to promote peace and international law.
0: We'll speak to war crimes prosecutor Reed Brody. And finally, to the ongoing fallout from Cornell University's handling of an alleged gang rape at a college fraternity.
5: Jane Doe is not alone, and we are here to stand with her and to point out to everyone in the world that this is not an isolated case, and we want this to end.
0: We'll speak to a Cornell student and a professor leading the call for a no-confidence vote in Cornell President Michael Kotlikoff. All that and more coming up. Welcome to Democracy Now!, democracynow.org, The War and Peace Report. I'm Amy Goodman. Protests erupted in New York City Thursday after a federal immigration agent shot and wounded a man in the Marble Hill neighborhood of northern Manhattan. Seven shots rang out in quick succession just after 4 p.m. on a crowded street as people, men, women, and children, walked home from school or work

0: expressed outrage over the shooting and repeated his call to abolish ICE.
1: ICE undermines public safety. It makes us less safe. New York City will not stand by while ICE agents shoot New Yorkers. And we will not back down from the demand that so many, including myself, have put forward time and again. This is an agency that must be abolished.
0: This comes after the Trump administration ordered immigration agents to increase their daily arrest total to up to 3,000 arrests per day, up from 2,000 per day through the midterm elections. After headlines, we'll speak with Democratic congressional candidate Daria Lisa Avila Chevalier and New York City Councilmember Carmen De La Rosa. In Harrison, New Jersey, there's growing outrage over the violent detention of a man by mass federal immigration agents in a chaotic scene that was caught on video. Footage of Wednesday's incident shows a woman holding a baby and a young boy trying to hold onto a handcuffed man as federal agents attempt to push him into an unmarked SUV. Another child collapses to the pavement wailing as bystanders attempt to intervene, shouting, "It's a kid, and she's got a baby."
2: Oh, y'all, it's a kid. She got the baby. The last baby, no. Bobby, come here, Bobby. Hold on, Bobby. Come on, Bobby, you gotta let him go. Bobby, you gotta let him go. Baby, please. Wait on him. Wait on him. Please.
0: Some agents in the video wore masks, despite a New Jersey law banning law enforcement officers from covering their faces in most cases. Meanwhile, in Chicago, the family of Silverio Villegas Gonzalez has filed a formal complaint against the Trump administration seeking damages for what they're calling the execution-style killing of the 38-year-old Mexican father of two. Villegas Gonzalez was killed by ICE agents in September 2025 in a Chicago suburb during Operation Midway Blitz. He was unarmed and had no criminal record. In a statement, Villegas' family wrote, quote, "The administration has tried to justify his death by smearing his good name with lies and false narratives, but here's the truth. After Silverio was shot, two innocent children were left without their father, and we were left without a brother and son. We're united by the same pain that every family who's been impacted by this inhumane immigration system faces," they said. The USS Abraham Lincoln aircraft carrier has finally returned to San Diego after an unprecedented 265 days at sea. During the extended deployment, there were at least 8 suicide attempts amidst reports of deteriorating troop morale linked to poor conditions, food shortages, and contaminated water. The Navy faced difficulty restocking the ship after Iran blew up a key Navy logistics hub at a base in Bahrain in February. This forced the Navy to relocate its regional logistics and supply hub over 2,000 miles away to Diego Garcia in the Indian Ocean. In related news, a new congressional report reveals at least 81 U.S. military aircraft and drones have been damaged or destroyed since the U.S. launched its war against Iran. In Michigan, Democratic Senate candidate Dr. Abdul El-Sayed faced off against former Republican Congressman Mike Rogers in their first debate Thursday evening. Dr. El-Sayed criticized Rogers' support for foreign wars.
3: "I've got a guy to my left over here who thinks that the best use of our money is to go fight wars abroad. What has that given us? It's part of the reason why he was in Congress. $12 trillion, the national debt blew up because he's never seen a war he didn't want us fighting. So I don't consider an ally a country that takes us to wars we don't need to fight. And I don't want to be fighting wars we don't need to fight."
0: During the debate, Mike Rogers defended the tens of millions of dollars spent by AIPAC and other pro-Israel groups in support of his campaign. He also defended his staunch support for Israel.
4: "I support just staunchly their right to exist, the right to exist for the Jewish state, and the right to defend itself in a very difficult neighborhood."
5: "Got 10 seconds. Is there anything Israel could do that would lose your support?"
4: "Listen, if they're talking about using nuclear weapons, they would definitely lose my support.
5: All right, thank you
4: I've never
5: much.
4: Heard them say that, though."
0: In Ukraine, the death toll from Russian attacks

0: attacks over the past 2 days has climbed to 78 after a bomb tore through two buses Thursday in the Ukrainian city of Kramatorsk near the front lines. The attack left debris and body parts littered across a road. In response, the Ukrainian President Volodymyr Zelensky criticized the Trump administration for pursuing economic ties with Russia while also serving as a mediator in efforts to end the war. The 2026 Nobel Peace Prize has been awarded to Navi Pillay, the South African-born jurist and human rights activist, for her efforts to promote peace and international law. Navi Pillay is a judge on the International Court of Justice in a case against Burma alleging genocide over the military's treatment of Rohingyas. She previously served as a judge on the International Criminal Tribunal for Rwanda and the International Criminal Court. She also served as the UN High Commissioner for Human Rights and until recently chaired the UN Independent International Commission of Inquiry on the Occupied Palestinian Territory. Last year, the commission concluded Israel was committing genocide in Gaza. This is Navi Pillay speaking about the commission's findings.
1: In our report, the commission found that the Israeli authorities and Israeli security forces committed and are continuing to commit the following underlying acts of genocide against the Palestinians in the Gaza Strip. One, killing members of the group. Two, causing serious bodily or mental harm to members of the group. Three, deliberately inflicting on the group conditions of life calculated to bring about its physical destruction in whole or in part, and four, imposing measures intended to prevent births within the group.
0: We'll have more on the 2026 Nobel Peace Prize winner, Navi Pillay, later in the broadcast with war crimes prosecutor Reed Brody. The Justice Department's Civil Rights Division has convened a federal grand jury as it seeks a criminal indictment of Cassidy Hutchinson, the former White House aide, who is a key witness to the House committee investigating the January 6, 2021 attack on the U.S. Capitol. In 2022, Cassidy testified President Trump knew the attendees at his rally outside the White House January 6 were armed with assault rifles, handguns, knives, and mace, but ordered the Secret Service to remove security magnetometers, or mags, from the rally.
2: I was in the vicinity of a conversation where I overheard the president say something to the effect of, you know, I don't effing care that they have weapons. They're not here to hurt me. Take the effing mags away. Let my people in. They can march to the Capitol from here.
0: House Democrats are calling for a probe into an alleged pay-to-play scheme involving Kimberly Guilfoyle, the U.S. ambassador to Greece. The Wall Street Journal reports Guilfoyle requested a Republican donor named Eric Dieters give her $100,000 just days before her confirmation hearing. Guilfoyle wrote to Dieters, quote, "You could just send it here. It won't show up anywhere if you wire money to American Express, please." Dieters spoke to ABC News on Thursday.
3: She was so desperate for me to send that $100,000. She said, "If you do this for me," and it's in the text messages, "I will be your ride or die in Trump world."
0: Guilfoyle is the former fiance of Donald Trump Jr. In related news, the Wall Street Journal reports Guilfoyle got into a heated argument in March with Greece's energy minister. Guilfoyle referred to the impending collapse of the Romanian government and then said, quote, "We can do that to any country we want. We can do that here," she said. In an unprecedented move, the U.S. military will live stream the execution of former Army psychiatrist Nidal Hassan, the gunman who killed 13 people at the Fort Hood military base in 2009. He's set to be executed by firing squad on December 3rd. Defense Secretary Pete Hegseth discussed the plan on the far-right Real America's Voice News channel.
4: It was a radical Islamist attack in uniform inside the ranks, and so he's going to get a firing squad of soldiers, as it should be, and we'll make sure that people are able to watch it, that it's public, because people need to understand that there's serious consequences for these types of things.
0: The execution of Nidal Hassan is set to become the first public execution in the United States since 1936, when some 20,000 people in Owensboro, Kentucky, watched a young black man hanged after he was convicted of raping a white woman. A warning to our audience, the following stories contain graphic descriptions of sexual assault. The 20-year-old former student who sued Cornell University alleging she was gang raped by seven male students at the Chi Phi fraternity house has reportedly gone into hiding in her parents' home after receiving death threats. Lawyers for the woman, known only as Jane Doe, described her deteriorating mental state to CNN after an escalating series of violent threats. That included a so-called swatting episode in which heavily armed police officers showed up at her family home, guns drawn, on a bogus tip that people had been killed inside. Thursday was a national day of action and solidarity with Jane Doe and against impunity for sexual abusers, with high schoolers, college students, and advocates holding walkouts, rallies, and vigils in at least 40 states. Later in the broadcast, we'll hear from protesters at Columbia University and Barnard College, and we'll hear from a Cornell student and a Cornell professor who's trying to lead a vote for no confidence in the Cornell administration. In Arizona, Democratic congressional candidate Bernadette Green Placentia says she was assaulted and raped by two men in August as she attempted to repair a damaged campaign sign late at night. Green Placentia believes the attack may have been politically motivated. She reported the alleged assault to the Maricopa County Sheriff's Office 2 weeks later, saying she was hit from behind and knocked unconscious before waking up to two men sexually assaulting her. She says she does not have a clear memory of the assault, during which she may have suffered a concussion, but she recalls one of the attackers calling her a Democratic bee. It rhymes with itch. Green Placentia said she decided to come forward to give a voice to other survivors. And President Trump's newly released financial disclosure shows that he purchased as much as $5 million in SpaceX bonds shortly before he signed a new space policy that could benefit Elon Musk and his company. In total, Trump bought up to $250 million in stocks in August, including an investment of up to $25 million in Meta, the parent company of Facebook. Such stock trading by a sitting president is unprecedented. ABC recently reported Trump made 21,000 securities trades during his first year back in office. By contrast, Joe Biden made a total of 13 trades during his entire term. In related news on Thursday, Trump honored SpaceX founder Elon Musk and other tech executives at a White House science summit. And those are some of the headlines. This is Democracy Now!, democracynow.org, The War and Peace Report. I'm Amy Goodman in New York with Juan Gonzalez in Chicago. Hi, Juan.
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0: Well, today, Juan, we're going to be talking about your old neighborhood, Uptown in Manhattan. Protests erupted in New York City on Thursday after a federal immigration agent shot and wounded a man in his vehicle in the Marble Hill neighborhood of northern Manhattan. Seven shots rang out in quick succession just after 4 p.m. on a crowded street as people walked home from work or accompanied their children home from school. 28-year-old Oscar Belgal was struck in the neck. His 5-year-old child was in the back seat of the car. Belgal was taken to the nearby Columbia Presbyterian Allen Hospital, where hundreds of protesters gathered to demand his release, chanting, "Ice off our streets now, and we want justice." New York police arrested four people, assaulted others, including congressional candidate Dadi Elisa Avila Chevalier, who was knocked to the ground. She'll join us in a minute. In a late-night news conference, New York City Mayor Zoran Mamdani said he called President Trump and spoke to him for 2 hours and also talked to Homeland Security Secretary Mark Wayne Mullen to negotiate Belgal's release, but was unsuccessful.
6: Around 4 p.m. this afternoon, a New Yorker was shot by ICE agents in Marble Hill. Many of the facts surrounding this shooting are still unclear. ICE agents surrounded the man's vehicle before opening fire. They wore construction vests and masks that concealed their faces. There was no reasonable way to identify them as ICE agents. School had just gotten out. The street was crowded with families and children. When ICE agents opened fire, a five-year-old child was in the back seat of the car. Thank God that child is physically unharmed. For the past 2 hours, I have been on the phone with President Trump and Secretary Mullen, negotiating the release of the man ICE agents shot. Those negotiations were unsuccessful. Just moments ago, ICE put the man in an unmarked vehicle and whisked him away. Let me say this plainly. What happened today was an outrage. I stand here not just as the mayor of our city, but as someone who is proud to be an immigrant in our city. And I know that these kinds of raids, this kind of terrorizing of this city, leaves the 3 million immigrants of this city asking if they are safe here, if they belong here, if this too can be their home here. We will not normalize ICE's viciousness. We will not accept its cruelty. We know, and I have said this directly, whether to the president or to the public, ICE undermines public safety. It makes us less safe. New York City will not stand by while ICE agents shoot New Yorkers. And we will not back down from the demand that so many, including myself, have put forward time and again. This is an agency that must be abolished.
0: New York City Mayor Zohran Mamdani, late last night at a news conference. We're joined now by two guests who were also on the scene last night. New York City Council Member Carmen De La Rosa represents Marble Hill, Inwood, and Washington Heights. And we're joined by Daria Lisa Avila Chevalier. She's the Democratic candidate for Congress representing Upper Manhattan and parts of the Bronx. I mean, to say the least, it was heated last night. I was there with Democracy Now!'s Nicole Salazar. Let me turn to Daria Lisa Avila Chevalier. Can you talk about what you're demanding right now as you participated in the news conference, then you marched to the hospital, hundreds were there, and then what happened to you?
7: Yeah, well, first of all, thank you, Amy, so much for having me. I had hoped that the next time we would get to speak would be under happier circumstances, but frankly, I've just been feeling enraged since yesterday, and it has been hard to process all that has happened and transpired. You know, when we were at the press conference, we were calling very clearly all of the elected officials for the abolishment of ICE. This is an agency that should have never existed to begin with. And what we saw yesterday was a prime example of why it is a terror to our communities, why it should not exist. It undermines public safety. It makes our communities feel terrorized by their own government. And we need to make sure that such an agency never comes to pass and never exists again. The fact that there were so many agents, ICE agents, HSI agents, federal agents on the scene, the NYPD was not giving elected officials much information once we were on the scene to try to understand what had happened, whether or not the child was safe. The fact that it took so long for us to get confirmation of those details, you know, all of that undermines public safety. Folks were scared, and rightfully so. You know, it was, Senator Gustavo Rivera and I had to go behind HSI agents, Homeland Security Investigation agents, because they were going door to door asking neighbors for quote-unquote evidence, asking them about their video cameras, asking them for more information, and we had to go behind the HSI agents to let folks know that they were under no obligation to open the door, that they were under no obligation to speak to any of these agents without a warrant. And so I want New Yorkers to know, if you see someone, even if it says police, if it's not a warrant, if they do not have a warrant, they do not have to open the door or speak to any of these agents. They will pretend to be NYPD police. They are not. You do not have to open the door to them. We, you know, went over to the press conference after that, called for abolishing ICE, called for the release of the person who had been shot, and for answers and accountability and meaningful accountability. Unfortunately, what I saw was NYPD escalating the situation where protesters were outside of the hospital trying to make sure that ICE wasn't leaving with our neighbor. And, you know, they continued to escalate the situation, as I was trying to de-escalate and telling them that the barricades were not necessary, that folks were calm, you know, the tensions continued to rise, and police became more aggressive and at one point shoved me and others to the ground. You know, there were four arrests that happened yesterday. Those were completely unnecessary. The escalation, you know, was completely unnecessary. And this is why we also must demand that we get rid of and disband the SRG, because this type of response should have never happened for folks who were just simply trying to protect their neighbor.
5: Yeah, I'd like to ask Councilwoman Carmen de la Rosa. I know this neighborhood well. I lived in Inwood a few blocks away from there for nearly 20 years, especially around where this happened. This is a highly congested area, especially in the afternoon, 4 o'clock in the afternoon, people coming out of the train station, a big mall right next door to there. Haven't you and other public officials complained about previously about ICE using a target right there in that mall to gather their forces and to go out on sweeps?
8: Yes, there's been an escalating sightings of ICE at the Target parking lot, which is private property. Myself and the surrounding elected officials have come together to demand that the owner of the property stop allowing ICE onto his property. We've been told that they would discontinue any presence of ICE at the parking lot. Unfortunately, we continue to see ICE there, and it has also been the scene of neighbors protesting that presence of ICE. But we've also seen ICE in our local parks. We've seen ICE sightings and congregating at Van Cortlandt Park in Inwood Hill Park. And this is the result of that escalating presence and unnecessary presence of ICE in our communities.
5: And how did the New York City Police Department deal with you as compared to the ICE agents and the federal authorities?
8: As Daria Lisa just said, the information coming from the NYPD was vague at best. I personally witnessed the NYPD escalating aggressively towards our community, barricading the community in, pressing barricades against our neighbors as they try to make sure that their rights, their civil rights to protest, to show up, to speak up, were being violated. And unfortunately, I also witnessed NYPD helping the ICE vehicles whisk away our neighbors and come in and out of the hospital. So in my opinion, although we have been told that NYPD does not collaborate, there is a perception of, at the very least, coordinating efforts for ICE's entrance and exits into our hospital.
0: Daria Lisa Villas Chevalier, witnesses have said that the ICE agent used what appeared to be a long gun, a large semi-automatic assault rifle. Can you talk about using a high-powered weapon as children are leaving school? And what does it mean for the city and also the state of New York to be a sanctuary city and state?
7: You know, Amy, I cannot think of any good reason why such a weapon would be in our city at all, held by anybody. And the fact that these cowboys who think they can just be above the law are shooting into our streets, not asking who is around, shooting into a car that had a 5-year-old child in it. That child is so traumatized now because they just witnessed his father be shot by these agents. You know, when we arrived at the scene, I asked the officers whether it was a crime scene because of the crash or a crime scene because of the shooting. And the NYPD told me that it was a crime scene because of the shooting, and yet they could not tell us whether the shooter had been apprehended, who the shooter was. No information was given to us. And so to Carmen's point, the vagueness of this really forces us to ask whether the silence here is not also complicity in ICE's actions. The fact that, you know, we saw agents change clothes, we were trying to figure out, identify which agency they were with, and no information was being given to elected officials at all levels of government. It was truly astonishing as I was making my way over to the hospital to see, you know, an unmarked car, which had police lights, heading south, and police, NYPD police, pushing protesters, physically pushing protesters out of the street. And as the car was ramming into people before speeding away, it is truly shocking. And I you know, the levels of violence, not just from the fact that the ICE agent had a weapon of that magnitude, but the use of the vehicles that were running into our neighbors, all of that is an affront to the notion that this has anything to do with public safety. We have become less safe with the presence of ICE, and we need to make sure that we are actually upholding the sanctuary policies of this city. There is no reason why NYPD should be collaborating this way, even just by standing around. That in itself is complicity in this. And, you know, I was actually very disgusted to hear Commissioner Tisch's remarks yesterday, because just a few hours prior, public advocate Jumaane Williams reminded us that the way that the victim would be spoken about would be in a demonizing way. And just a few hours later, that is what Police Commissioner Tisch did. There is no reason for her to read out, you know, this person's past contact with police. There was no justification for anything that transpired that afternoon. And for her to do that was symboling that there are some occasions under which that is okay. There is no occasion under which this is okay. There is no excuse for allowing ICE to come into our city to shoot seven bullets into cars where there are children. It is just an outrage. And I truly have no words for just how enraging everything that transpired last night was.
0: I want to thank you both for being with us. Dottie Elisa Avila Chevalier, Democratic candidate in New York's 13th Congressional District. And I want to thank New York City Councilmember Carmen De La Rosa. Coming up, the 2026 Nobel Peace Prize has been awarded to Navi Pillay, the South African-born jurist and human rights activist. Stay with us.

0: by Chicano Batman performing in our Democracy Now! Studio. This is Democracy Now!, democracynow.org, The War and Peace Report. I'm Amy Goodman with Juan Gonzalez. The Norwegian Nobel Committee has announced the winner of the 2026 Nobel Peace Prize. This is chair of the Nobel Committee speaking in Oslo this morning.
1: The Nobel Peace Prize for 2026 goes to a person who, with exceptional courage and integrity, has led the way towards a more comprehensive global legal order. This year's laureate has been instrumental in ensuring that war crimes, crimes against humanity, and genocide are prosecuted. The Norwegian Nobel Committee has decided to award the Nobel Peace Prize for 2026 to Navathanem Navi Pillay for her efforts to promote peace and international law.
0: The South African human rights lawyer and international jurist, Navi Pillay, has been the United Nations High Commissioner for Human Rights and a judge at both the International Criminal Court and at an international tribunal investigating the 1994 genocide in Rwanda. Most recently, she led the UN Independent International Commission of Inquiry that it concluded that Israel had committed genocide in Gaza. Navi Pillay is now 85 years old. She was born into an Indian Tamil family in apartheid South Africa. The first woman to start a law practice in Natal, South Africa in 1967, she began her legal career defending anti-apartheid activists, including Nelson Mandela, exposing torture and helping establish key rights for prisoners on Robben Island. The Nobel Committee also praised her work in South Africa.
1: A common thread runs from her early work defending Nelson Mandela and others who stood up against apartheid to her service as a judge in some of the key international court cases of our time.
0: Navi Pillay was in Nuremberg, Germany at an annual conference of human rights lawyers and judges when she got the news this morning.
2: If you clap a little bit more, I may share this prize with Trump. The last thing I did is the delivery of the report on Gaza, naming what's happening there as genocide.
3: Yeah.
2: Bravo!
0: Meanwhile, Israel's foreign ministry took to X to denounce the awarding of the Nobel Peace Prize to Navi Pillay, calling it a, quote, grotesque weaponization of an award to legitimize anti-Israel hatred and prejudice, unquote. This is Navi Pillay speaking to Reuters last year about her genocide findings as the chair of the UN Independent International Commission of Inquiry on the Occupied Palestinian Territories.
2: Genocide is occurring in Gaza. We haven't gone into Palestine yet. We will, because this is a permanent commission. And we named the three individuals that we felt were responsible. And we said, and the one is the prime minister, the other the president, and the third is the former minister of defense. And we said that since they acted as agents of the state, then the state of Israel is responsible. Today we witness in real time how the promise of never again is broken and tested in the eyes of the world. The ongoing genocide in Gaza is a moral outrage and a legal emergency.
0: For more, we're joined here in our New York studio by war crimes prosecutor Reed Brody, member of the International Commission of Jurists, served as a member of the United Nations Group of Human Rights Experts on Nicaragua. He's also the author of To Catch a Dictator, The Pursuit and Trial of Hissein Habre. First, Reed, your response to Navi Pillay being chosen as the 2026 Nobel Peace Laureate.
4: This was just wonderful. I mean, I love Navi Pillay. I mean, everybody in
3: the human rights movement reveres Navi Pillay, who actually embodies the last 60 years of work for human rights and the rule of law from an anti-apartheid lawyer and judge in South Africa to the tribunals on Rwanda and the ICC as High Commissioner for Human Rights, not just being the first woman in all of these things, but actually, or the first African, but actually, you know, breaking new ground on genocide, on LGBT issues, on women's issues. And it's also a stinging rebuke to Donald Trump. You know, Donald Trump is fighting, and the Nobel Committee did not mention Donald Trump, but his name was omnipresent in what they said. I mean, this Donald Trump is sanctioning judges, fighting for a world in which, you know, might makes right, in which there is no accountability, and Navi Pillay represents the exact opposite of that. The rule of law, accountability for the worst crimes, you know, the rule of law rather than the law of the jungle.
4: And Reid, it's not only a rebuke, obviously, of Donald Trump, but the decision of the Nobel Committee to choose Navi Pillay at this particular time in terms of the impact on Israel and the growing isolation of Israel worldwide. Could you talk about that as well?
3: Well, of course, you know, she... Navi Pillay was the head of the UN Independent Commission that was looking into abuses in the occupied territories. I'm on a similar commission for Nicaragua. And she found, you know, with her, you know, beyond a reasonable doubt, reasonable grounds to believe that Israel was committing genocide. And she backed that up, you know, through thousands of interviews, through, you know, forensic proof. And I think around the world, people can cite the work that Navi Pillay has done on this. When people say that Israel is engaged in genocide, they have this imprimatur from a quasi-judicial body of the United Nations, you know, led by one of the most distinguished judges in the world.
0: And if you could comment on the comments of the Nobel Committee around right now, the international legal order and what international human rights law is about.
3: Well, I think that's the most important thing here. I mean, this, we are living in a moment, as you have had on your show several times, in which the entire architecture of international law and accountability is under attack. The United States, which has vowed to dismantle the International Criminal Court, the court that she used to sit on, brick by brick, which is sanctioning the judges, like as she was once a judge of the ICC. We understand new sanctions for the United States are coming down. And here is somebody who represents the exact opposite, who represents exactly that so-called international law, those rogue international judges that the United States is going up. So this is such an important moment.
0: And interesting, she got the news in Nuremberg, Germany, the significance of Nuremberg and the Nuremberg trials for the establishment of international law.
3: Absolutely. I mean, the Nuremberg is the genesis of international accountability. It's the genesis of never again. It's the first international tribunal that held state actors responsible for crimes against humanity, which talked about aggression as the supreme international crime. And in Nuremberg, she's on the board of the Nuremberg Academy, and in fact, one of the last times I saw Navi Pillay was in Nuremberg, where they hold these regular meetings of judges and lawyers to promote the legacy of Nuremberg and the Nuremberg principles, which stand for this idea that no one is above the law. And, you know, very importantly, I mean, the United States, Russia, Soviet Union, France, and the Great Britain were the powers that created the International Military Tribunal. And the U.S. prosecutor, Judge Jackson, said, you know, we are, you know, it's the Germans who are in front of us today, but this law has to apply to everyone.
0: I wanted to ask you a question on a separate issue, and that is the issue of Nicaragua. We have the latest news that the United States has sent a Nicaragua torture victim back to, deported him to Nicaragua, a Nicaraguan exile who was imprisoned and tortured after protesting against the country's government, was deported by the U.S. back to Nicaragua, where he was immediately imprisoned this past week. If you can talk about your role in investigating Nicaragua, and it's very interesting to speak to you, given that, 40 years ago, when you were one of the leading critics and investigators of the Contra war crime atrocities against the Sandinistas.
3: Well, I mean, so today, of course, Nicaragua has become a dictatorship led by Daniel Ortega, in which you know, there are no human rights, there is no civic space, in which 453 Nicaraguans have been stripped of their nationality, expelled. One-tenth of the Nicaraguan population has fled abroad, and many are in the United States.
0: Some of them old Sandinista leaders,
3: many of them who were expelled by Nicaragua to the United States. And unfortunately, a number of them, seven of Nicaragua once put 222 dissidents on a plane to the United States. As of today, six of those people have been in ICE detention. And, you know, Marco Rubio, the United States considers Nicaragua to be a dictatorship. The U.S. government has coordinated international efforts to isolate Nicaragua, including a recent meeting of the Organization of American States that were devoted to Nicaragua. And yet what we're seeing is that Nicaraguan dissidents are being picked up by ICE, and in this case, returned to Nicaragua, where they are rearrested. In other cases, Nicaraguans are being sent around the world. They're Nicaraguans who have been deported to the Central African Republic. A few weeks ago, one of the 222 Nicaraguans who was expelled on a plane, a leading journalist, Luis Galeano, whose show I've been many times, was arrested by ICE, and still now he's out on bail, but he still faces deportation hearings.
0: And your title on the commission investigating Nicaragua released their report?
3: I'm a member of the United Nations group of human rights experts on Nicaragua, similar to the one that Navi Pillay was the chair of for the occupied Palestinian territories.
0: In which she found genocide.
3: That Israel had been engaged in genocide.
0: I want to thank you so much for being with us. Reid Brody, war crimes prosecutor, member of the International Commission of Jurists, has served, as he said, as a member of the United Nations group of human rights experts on Nicaragua. Coming up, we look at the ongoing fallout from Cornell University's handling of an alleged gang rape of a Cornell undergraduate at a college fraternity house. Stay with us.

0: Anti-Patriarchy by Anna Tijoux. This is Democracy Now!, democracynow.org. I'm Amy Goodman with Juan Gonzalez. We turn now to the national outcry over the recent revelations of sexual assault at Cornell University. And a warning to our audience, the following stories contain graphic descriptions of sexual assault. The former student who has sued Cornell University, alleging she was gang raped in 2024 by seven male students at the Chi Phi fraternity house, has reportedly gone into hiding in her parents' home after receiving death threats. Lawyers for the woman, known only as Jane Doe, describe her deteriorating mental state to CNN after an escalating series of violent threats. That included a so-called swatting episode in which heavily armed police officers showed up at her family home, guns drawn, on a bogus tip that people had been killed inside. Since Jane Doe filed her civil suit, prosecutors have reopened a criminal investigation, and New York Governor Kathy Hochul appointed Attorney General Letitia James as special prosecutor in the case. Cornell University hired Sally Yates, a top former U.S. Justice Department lawyer, to lead an independent review of how the school handled the allegations. Thursday was a national day of action in solidarity with Jane Doe and against impunity for sexual abusers, with high schoolers, college students, advocates holding walkouts, rallies, vigils in 40 states. Here in New York, scores of students from Columbia University and Barnard College protested outside Columbia's gates, demanding administrators cut ties with associates of the late convicted sex trafficker Jeffrey Epstein, including Barnard College trustee Francine Lefrak, who was invited to spend a holiday with Jeffrey Epstein in 2010, 2 years after Epstein was convicted of soliciting prostitution from a minor. This is Marisol Boniface, a sophomore at Barnard College.
1: As I reel in the actions of Cornell University, I remind myself that Jane Doe's case is not one standalone incident. It is a campus rape culture that is permitted on every campus nationwide. It is a culture of ignoring survivors and diminishing their demands, and it is a system that maintains sexual assaulters in their powerful positions.
0: Meanwhile, at Cornell University, faculty members introduced a resolution calling for a no-confidence vote in university administrators' handling of the alleged gang rape at a fraternity house. On Wednesday, students held a sit-in on campus following a large demonstration on campus Monday. This is student protester Saya Taylor speaking Monday.
2: Jane Doe deserved an administration that delivered a fair and proper judicial process. Jane Doe deserved a police department that would actually follow up on her case. Instead, she was silenced. Her rape is free to walk the grounds of Cornell under a system that chose the university over the student.
0: For more, we're joined by Saya Taylor from Ithaca, New York. She's a sophomore at Cornell University, majoring in environment, sustainability, and government, a member of the Students for a Democrat at Cornell. And we're joined from Ithaca by Paul Ortiz, professor of labor history at Cornell University, leading, sponsoring faculty senator for the vote of no confidence resolution. Let's begin with you, Professor Ortiz. What actually are you calling for? What is this vote?
3: Amy, this is a resolution that states that the faculty has no confidence in the ability of the central administration of Cornell to effectively address the ongoing crisis of sexual assault at Cornell. Students have been approaching faculty, Amy, many of us have been holding open office hours, and the number one message that Cornell students have is that the Jane Doe's ordeal is the tip of the iceberg. That there have been many, many other cases where women have been sexually assaulted and raped at Cornell University, and they're afraid of coming forward. They're afraid of going to the authorities because the investigation may be botched or they may be shamed. And so after hearing student after student coming in, and Amy, not just students, current students, but alumni, I've had alumni share stories about how they were raped at Cornell in years past. And so this is what leads us to call for a vote of no confidence in Cornell's central administration.
4: And Professor Ortiz, how do you respond to those who say that this is a largely a symbolic vote if it occurs and will not lead to the removal of the president or the provost?
3: Well, we responded to that by saying the many people approached us as we were putting this resolution together. This was a collective process. And what we came up with was that even if you could remove Mike Kotlikoff or other administrators, and believe me, there are many students and many faculty who would like nothing less. The problem is if you remove one person, it doesn't change the culture. It doesn't change the culture of rape culture on campus. It doesn't change the fact that generations of Cornell students and staff and alumni have been victims of sexual assault, and the central administration has failed to address those traumas. And so it sometimes Americans have this idea that if you just replace the person at the top, things will change. Well, this wouldn't change anything at Cornell.
0: I want to go back to our guest, the student, Saya Taylor, who is 18 years old and a sophomore at Cornell University. If you can explain what you understood took place, this was several years ago when Jane Doe, as we are calling her, says she went into this frat house, Chi Phi, and says she was raped by seven male students. At this point, the college newspaper has named those students, right? Two of them expelled, and several of them still going to class. One was assigned writing an essay, and so we saw signs on campus that protests were holding saying sentencing, not essays. Can you explain what you understood took place and why this has exploded on the campus now, Saya?
5: What took place, as released by the Cornell Daily Sun, was a very horrific, very detailed, and very graphic incident. What happened to Jane Doe wasn't just the fact that she went to the Chi Phi house and seven men took advantage of her. The entire system of Cornell University failed her. Students are outraged not because they're outraged solely at these seven men. They're outraged at the system that the university perpetrates. Rape culture and sexual assault culture thrives on campus. Even though I am a sophomore and I'm 18 years old, in my one full year that I've seen Cornell University, I have seen it firsthand where Cornell has a very corrupt judicial process. They would rather brush many cases under the rug than actually give people fair trials, fair investigations, and fair due process. So the true outrage in this case doesn't just come from what happened to Jane Doe. It comes from the fact that it could have happened to anybody on campus and they still would have not received any justice.
4: And Saya, I wanted to ask you, at universities across the country, faculty and staff every year undergo training on sexual harassment and sexual assault and what to do about it and the Title IX requirements, and yet these events continue to happen. What is fundamentally wrong with the process that these universities are undertaking to educate their students and staff?
5: As a member of Students for a Democratic Cornell, us, our organization, along with 40 other coalition partners on campus, released five demands that we want the university to see and to put into action in response to this case. And one of the demands does indeed talk about how mandatory sexual assault prevention training needs to take place. As it stands right now at Cornell University, you need to complete a module in the summer before you become a freshman at Cornell. It is 30 minutes long, and most students that I've interacted with have entirely skipped it. And even besides for the education level, Cornell University does not make sexual assault seem like a big thing. They make sexual assault prevention modules into a quick 30-minute course, which is not the severity that this situation or that these events require.
0: Let me ask Professor Ortiz, just going through what has taken place. Jane Doe said in the lawsuit that she arrived at the Chi Phi fraternity house one night to meet a friend. Despite already being intoxicated, she says two of the frat brothers, including her friend, pressured her to snort ketamine and gave her marijuana. She says they proposed a threesome. She was too impaired to consent, then raped her. One of the men then sent a Snapchat message to a fraternity group that chat saying that there was, quote, free bleep upstairs. For the next several hours, Jane Doe says the seven named plaintiffs in the lawsuit took turns assaulting her. Now, Governor Hochul has called for an end to the intoxication loophole. I think 20 states have this, that says if you're intoxicated, you can't charge something like rape. And it is said that the Cornell police, in handing over the case to the Ithaca police and to the DA, omitted the phrase that she said, "I am 100% sure I was raped." Professor Ortiz.
3: Yes, these are all facts, Amy, and I think this is the reason that Jane Doe's ordeal has galvanized students, faculty, alumni, and we're hearing from people all across the country. My students have approached me, all women, to talk about their ordeals, and the reason Jane Doe's case galvanized them is they said, we recognize our ordeal at Cornell and Jane Doe's experiences. We have been sexually assaulted, and when we tried to speak out, we were silenced. There is a real culture of fear at Cornell, Amy. It's not just Cornell, but we're focusing on Cornell right now. Students have been afraid to speak out and to say anything that the administration might view as being unpopular. We know that there was repression of pro-Palestinian protesters, of anti-war protesters. What my students report to me is there's a continuum of fear about speaking out to any experience that the university doesn't want us to be being made public.
0: Shut down. Was Chi Phi shut down?
3: Yes, it was shut down. And Amy, this morning, there was a powerful op-ed written by a former Chi Phi member in the Cornell Daily Sun. And I really want to lift up the Daily Sun as really a beacon of amazing reporting on campus, the independent student newspaper. But that former member of Chi Phi detailed the brutal hazing and very sexualized hazing rituals.
0: We have to leave it there, but I want to thank you so much for being with us. We'll certainly continue to cover this case. Paul Ortiz, professor of labor history at Cornell, and Saya Taylor, 18-year-old sophomore at Cornell, majoring in environment, sustainability, and government, member of the Students for a Democrat at Cornell. That does it for our show. Steal the Story, Please. The documentary about Democracy Now! 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If you live in Canada and the United States, you can watch the film in your own home, be part of the post-screening question and answer with me and the filmmakers, moderated by the Pulitzer Prize-winning journalist Maria Hinojosa. Find out more at stealthestory.org. I'm Amy Goodman with Juan Gonzalez.

0: Good morning, St. Paul. Right now it's 45 and clear. Today will be mostly sunny with a high near 73 and an east-southeast wind at 5 to 15. Tonight expect partly cloudy skies with a low around 60, rising to about 63 overnight as southeast winds pick up to 10 to 15. Looking ahead to Saturday, we're going to see sunny conditions with a high near 87 and a south wind blowing at 10 to 20, gusting to 40. From the WFNU 94.1 FM Weather Desk, that's the latest forecast.
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2: You're listening to the American Democracy Minute, keeping your government by and for the people. Documents released October 7th by election law group Democracy Forward show a chilling campaign by ICE and other federal agencies to investigate voter registration organizations seeking evidence of non-citizen voting. The 169 pages of heavily redacted interagency emails obtained with a Freedom of Information Act request chronicle a highly organized effort to prove widespread non-citizen voting as directed by President Donald Trump's executive order. Agencies involved include Immigration and Customs Enforcement investigations, Homeland Security investigations, the FBI, and the Department of Justice. We reported in June on the FBI's raid on the Cleveland offices of the Ohio Organizing Collaborative, a nonprofit which registers black and brown communities in Ohio's major cities. But the new documents reveal wider investigations of groups in Texas, Pennsylvania, California, New Jersey, Minnesota, Michigan, Arizona, Florida, and Georgia. Documents suggest the agencies were also prepared to infiltrate the groups to, quote, substantiate recruitment methods and activities related to illegal alien voter registration. There were 155.2 million votes cast in the 2024 election. There is no evidence of widespread non-citizen voting anywhere in the U.S. We've linked to the ICE documents at AmericanDemocracyMinute.org. I'm Brian Beal.

0: 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The views expressed are those of the hosts and guests, and not necessarily those of Frogtown Tuned In or its sponsors. Learn more at WFNU.org.
1: From across the nation and around the world, for Pacifica Headlines, I'm Jesse Lent. A funeral procession for a mother and her unborn child killed by the Ebola virus in the city of Butembo in the Democratic Republic of Congo. Footage and reporting courtesy of Reuters. Congo recently surpassed 4,000 deaths from the ongoing Ebola outbreak, the country's worst on record. According to the AP, over 8,500 people have been infected in Congo, making it the fastest Ebola outbreak ever recorded. However, Director General at Africa Centers for Disease Control and Prevention, Dr. Zan Kaseya, told the news agency that could just be the tip of the iceberg. There are so many other people who are becoming sick who are not tested, treated, or listed, Dr. Kaseya said. He reports more than 70% of new cases are still coming from outside of known contacts, and at least 60% of deaths are taking place outside of treatment centers. Yesterday, Kenya reported its first confirmed Ebola case, a man who arrived from Congo and died while receiving treatment. The case underscores the lapses in border screening systems in Africa and beyond that depend on honest answers from travelers as well as health workers in the field, knowing the right questions to ask, according to health experts and officials who spoke to Reuters. Congo's Ebola outbreak, caused by the Bundibugyo virus, which has no approved vaccine or treatment, was announced by public health officials in May, fueling mass protests, vandalism of health centers, and exposing frontline workers to hazardous conditions. Russian missiles and drones bombard Kyiv, footage courtesy of The Guardian. According to NBC News, Russia struck the capital city, along with a dozen other Ukrainian regions, into the early hours of Wednesday morning, killing at least 21 civilians, including four children, and wounding an estimated 50 people. Ukrainian President Volodymyr Zelensky had anticipated the attack, warning residents the previous day that intelligence services had concluded that Russia was building up for a, quote, massive strike, which coincided with Russian President Vladimir Putin's 74th birthday. Three people were killed in Houthi attacks on Saudi Arabian airports, the country's civil aviation authorities announced yesterday, as fighting intensified in Yemen between the Iran-aligned Houthis, who refer to themselves as Ansarullah, and Saudi-backed government forces. The Saudi-led coalition fighting the Houthis vowed retaliation, saying the attacks, quote, will not go unpunished, according to Reuters. In a statement issued late on Wednesday, the coalition said it had attacked more than 80 Houthi military sites across the governance of Sadaa, Hodeidah, Jaf, and Marib. The Saudi airport attacks were reportedly among a series of Houthi strikes targeting aviation infrastructure yesterday. The group also attacked Yemen's Aden International Airport with ballistic missiles and explosive-laden drones earlier in the day, the country's transport ministry reports. One missile landed near the runway minutes before a flight from Cairo was due to land, the ministry said. The airport is the main international gateway for parts of Yemen outside of Houthi control.
2: President Trump, is the plague in Russia a bioweapon?
3: Well, we don't think so. We're going to find out soon enough, but we don't think so. And if you listen to them, it's under control. You know, people have said that before about other things. So we hope it is very sophisticated, very smart. And they're saying it's very much under control. So we hope not, Peter.
1: President Donald Trump responds to a reporter's question at an Oval Office press conference yesterday following media reports of a second suspected case of pneumonic plague in Siberia, as the World Health Organization urged Moscow to formally respond to its inquiry regarding the reports, according to Al Jazeera. And the union representing thousands of flight attendants said yesterday it has safety concerns about President Trump's proposed triumphal arch that would be situated below the final approach to Ronald Reagan Washington National Airport. Association of Flight Attendants CWA President Sarah Nelson told the AP the 250-foot arch presents multiple safety issues that she says were never properly addressed from a January 2025 crash over the Potomac River that killed 67 people. Those are the latest Pacifica headlines for the Pacifica Network. I'm Jesse Lent.
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1: And First Lady Andrea, say hi to us, Andrea.
2: Good morning, good morning, good morning.
1: We're so happy to be here with you. It's just a blessing to be alive. Health is wealth, and I'm so grateful just to be here with this fantastic man, Phil, that just, my God, open to community, just to be able to do this. It's just a blessing. We just give you kudos, Phil. We love you.
2: We pray for you.
1: We thank God for you.
2: And did you see him on television?
1: Yeah.
2: We got to get your autograph.
1: We got a celebrity
2: today.
1: Up in here.
2: We got to get your autograph today.
1: Yes, yes. Made us so proud. We're so happy to be.
2: It was a great interview.
1: Yes, it was. Yes,
2: and I thought, that's Phil. I think I woke him up.
1: Yes, yes.
2: I said, a celebrity is on television.
1: We are so happy about that. We really was. And happy for you.
2: Yes.
1: We're glad to be here today. We just want to talk about a few things because I was just thinking last night, God's blessed us to have be married for 50 years. We're grateful for that. And then we have 4 children. 9 grandchildren and 3 great grandchildren, and just how to love on each of them. We won't have time to get maybe all of them, but just to touch bases on a few of them about how, you know, you show love in certain ways. I say some things as a husband and as a father for how I treated my daughters and how I treated my son, and, you know, how we show them love to make them gravitate toward us and want to be around. To this day, we still have family gathers and they're all like come around us, and we're so grateful for that. But I'll let First Lady start out. She can start off with what her part is, and then I'll pick it up after that.
2: Well, I'm so grateful this morning. I feel really good. I don't know if it's because we had a croissant and coffee.
1: I think that's
2: so
1: really
2: I'm energized. But nevertheless, you know, he said about love. Love is an unselfish commitment.
1: Mm-hmm.
2: You know, and so when you think about love, you have to put that word in a perspective. That's a serious word. What do you say?
1: Yes, it is. It is.
2: Yeah, it's a serious word.
1: And we need a lot of it.
2: Yeah, we do. And so sometimes I'll allude to, like, you didn't tell me that you love me. You know, I want to hear it all day long. And he'll say, well, I show you that I love you. And that is true. You know, love is an action word. So that is true, but I had to think about it. But you still could say it more.
1: Well, action speaks better than words. And so, right? I can say it all day long, and if I'm not showing it, it doesn't mean anything. I want some cement behind what I tell you.
2: Yeah, that's true. That's true. So, you know, I'll start off with, what do you want me to start off with?
1: About how you love on your children or your husband or however you want to do it.
2: Right. So I'll start off on you. I mean, I love you so much that,
1: really?
2: You know, see, hey, we're on the radio.
1: That's right.
2: We're on the radio, so, you know, but we're transparent, so we're going to keep it real. But, yeah, I love my husband. In saying that, it's like what he
1: don't
2: said.
1: Don't get Millie Mouth while you're saying husband.
2: You do have to show it. You know, love. Sometimes men need someone to talk to, too. It's not always me, my, and I. So you show love by listening to them. They listen to us whether they want to or not. But to listen to him, to respect him, I really appreciate the things that he does for me. Not just because he buys me things, but to show that sincerity about love. And so, I mean, it's just phenomenal how we have that camaraderie with each other, you know. And I think that it's really great that a relationship can have that. You show love, you know. He showed me love. I talk about him. If he has 10

0: He really treated my mom like a queen. And I saw chivalry back when I was a kid. And I always been a watcher and pay attention to things. He opened the door for her, made sure that when he walked, he helped her hand, opened doors when he go in places and stuff, made sure she was covered, just wouldn't let her carry groceries or anything like that. I said, that is so, I like that. I said, and he used to make sure she looked nice. My mom knew how to do her own hair and all that kind of stuff. So he saved a lot. Lot of money with that.
1: I can't save you all any money. I know how to do hair too.
0: Well, you're gonna get a job. But nevertheless, you know, you treat her right. And then this, you never raise your hand at your wife.
1: That's
0: and
1: right.
0: Stuff. If you know, you have communication with her, and we all have talks all the time. We're transparent, and we say things to each other that if you know, something bothers us, we bring it up so that we can deal with that issue. I don't believe in sweeping it up under the rug, because that rug will end up getting a little mountain, and if you ain't careful, you can trip over it. So I really try to keep communication, and we have fun together. We watch movies together. We study together. A lot of things you can do together.
1: We pray together.
0: Pray together. Oh, that's essential. Yeah. Family to praise together, stays together. But as far as on a wife and stuff, you know, you don't need 100 women. You just take care of that woman that you have, amen, and you'll be able to be with her a million times, so to speak. Mm-hmm. And build something that you can trust each other. Just she can trust me. I can go anywhere. I can get on the elevator with Amon, Holly Berry and one of the Kardashians.
1: Oh, really?
0: And she would trust me. She can get on there with Billy Dee, Wesley Snipes, and a karate man. Anybody else? I wouldn't worry. She can go in. And if they keep her, they can have her. If she don't come back, she wasn't mine anyway.
1: I'm not doing that.
0: I'm just saying.
1: I'm pleased with my husband.
0: I'm just saying the trust level. You know, it's too much work putting in love with a person and just to tear it all up. And that's how I look at it as far as a wife. And if I can go down to the daughters and stuff.
1: Before you go to the daughters, you know, you have to have confidence, like what you said, in each other.
0: Right.
1: If you talk to, I mean, you're a man of integrity, but you're a man that you have to deal with people.
0: Yeah, as a pastor.
1: So if you deal with the most prettiest woman there is, you're coming home to me.
0: Thank you.
1: I don't have to say, you know, go by you and see what you're saying. Mm-hmm. And then I deal with men. You know, most of his friends have my number because mm-hmm. they rarely can get him. Bishops, pastors, elders, ministers, they call me.
0: I'm not a phone person, but I'm
1: trying
0: to
1: work on it. Don't say that on the radio.
0: I'm trying to work on it.
1: Okay. But it's, you know, you just have to have trust in each other. And so I appreciate that him, you know. And guess what? I love him so much. I don't think I've ever served him out of a paper plate.
0: No, she doesn't like me eating in no paper plate. She wants me eating a real plate with real silverware.
1: And then one more thing I love to say, I used to fix his bath water, but I don't know. You don't have to.
0: Wasn't able to go shop or something, water was a little hot, so I stopped taking a bath, letting her fill my bath water. I did my own bath water. I'd have to put my foot in and jump out.
1: That's not the truth.
0: Yeah, a few times, yes, it is.
1: But it was just
0: about four times you did this. I keep track.
1: Being married 50 years, why not?
0: let me fix your bath water today.
1: No. I hate baths, but okay. I just really love my husband. I'd do anything in the world for him. And one thing about it, you know, we have to go back to him in his profession. I don't try to worry him of the things maybe I go through. He has underlying issues. So, you know, I want him to keep his mind clear so that he can serve God's people, serve people, deal with people. So that's showing love.
0: Can I throw this too? And you don't have jealousy on you for me dealing with women, this time I don't have jealousy for you, because that's like putting yourself in prison because, why are you talking to that man? You was over there too long. I saw y'all talk. Listen, if she comes home to you, if you can't trust her, you don't need to be with
1: her.
0: That's
1: right.
0: Because that kind of prison will make a person be drawn from you.
1: Yeah.
0: It'll drive a person away from you. I don't like how you did this and that. The people don't like no prison. Let me feel comfortable. Let me feel comfortable around you. Make me feel like I have confidence enough in you that you can talk to anybody, and I'm not worried about you. You ain't got to be scared. Oh, he's going to go off on me. He's saw me talking to such and such.
1: No, it, we don't have that
0: kind of relationship is prison.
1: Yes.
0: And it says jealousy is cruel to the grave. The Bible says that. That cruelness, it really entraps you. And, you know, you can't even enjoy yourself.

0: Look, why was you in that line so long? I saw you looking at that lady this and that. Oh, I got eyes to see. It's just like I see a garden. You see pretty flowers, don't mean you got to pick them.
1: But let me tell y'all something about him. So if he sees a pretty lady, he's walking. He's going to turn around and act like he's following her.
0: That's just a compliment that I thank God puts all this pretty stuff around us. Not that I'm going trying to holler at him and stuff, but her eyes, she does the same thing. but it doesn't bother us. It's fun to us, this and another. And just nothing wrong with complimenting other people.
1: That's
0: as long
1: right.
0: as you keep it in the perspective, you know.
1: Appropriate
0: manner. Thank you. And just to go down to daughters, I wanted them to see how a man is supposed to treat their wife so that when they're in judgment and trying to find the husband, I know the Bible says a man that finds a wife finds it's a good thing, and that's beautiful. But in that, they needed to see a role model. And like my dad was mine and how he treated my mom, I have tried to be for them so that they can see they've never seen us fight. You know, they never seen us arguing and stuff. If he had disagreements, we'd go for a walk and get it straight and then come back. They didn't even know anything was happening and stuff. And I, you know, tell them these are the things a man do, that he helps take care of you. But you can help him if you're trying to get goals. Like we was trying, when we was young, we wanted to get a house. We was 20 and she was 19.
1: You know why I'm laughing?
0: I have no idea, because your mind is everywhere.
1: Because I'm looking at you to see what you have on today. He looks a mess.
0: Okay.
1: He does?
0: Yeah. But Phil, she opened the door for me.
1: No.
0: Because
2: headphones match his shirt.
1: But he has on a winter top.
0: No, because it's cool outside.
1: Corduroy jeans. Okay, keep going. Because
0: last night her hair was completely different on the other side of her head. Today it looks like she's Angela Davis with trying to get a Jerry curl that did not work. She opened the door, okay. So I'm going down that road. I'm sorry you did it. Don't be touching me now. We're on the radio. God bless you, God.
1: Okay,
0: have
1: keep going upon. With the
0: praise
1: daughters.
0: God. Amen. I think you got a little bit too much lipstick on, too. Praise God, saint. Nevertheless, but going back to that, far as my daughters, and I'm really close to all my daughters are transparent with me.
1: Yes.
0: Sometimes I tell them that's TMI, too much information, but they feel comfortable enough to talk to me. And the reason I'm so glad for that, because we can make decisions for getting a man's perspective. I'm going to be honest with them and tell them, no, maybe you was too rough on them, or you shouldn't have did like that, or
1: yes.
0: maybe you should come up some more and do this, that, and the other. And just, you know, when you have a nice home where you your wife cooks for you, take care of you, wash your clothes, fold them, put them in the right draws of this and that, roll your socks up in the right colors and stuff. Don't take that for granted and stuff. You're going to miss that if you don't have it. And don't take for granted a man working and doing everything he can to help you. But we're so grateful to God. It's just a blessing to be here. Can you bring us up to date?
1: Oh, okay, yeah. Because, okay, like you were saying, that's so important. Of, you know, how you treat your daughters and what they see in you. I mean, he loves his daughters. I remember the time that you talked about somebody, one of them wanted to go on a date. You were their date, you know, and y'all went riding around. I think you took them out to eat. It's just so essential, the things of showing love, L-O-V-E. Radio Land, that is a strong word, and we need to adapt that in our lives today. I'm going to fall down into grandchildren. How about that?
0: Let's go to my son. I didn't reach my son.
1: Oh, okay. Go ahead. You can go continue.
0: My son, I'll give you some time for yours. My son, I really tried to show him tough love on areas because I didn't want him to be kind of
1: soft. And I hated it.
0: When we go play basketball and stuff, First Lady would be mad because I wouldn't let him win, because I said if I let him win, that's going to be like dressing on the gravy on the dressing. That's not going to help him. If he has to discern it and win it, it's going to make him tougher when he has to deal with real competition. So I would slap his ball away. I would play him like he is a grown man. She said, why are you so rough on him? I said, it's to toughen him up. I didn't just let him make with basketball. Be able to beat me. I told him when he beats me, you have deserved it. And now said, you get to the point you can beat me, you're going to be able to get on the court and do some damage. Because, you know, all in my family, we have ball players and stuff. And I even used to coach a team and stuff. So I was very hard on them and stuff. I would sometimes bump them, knock them down just to make them get up. You know, his knee get a little scratched. Get up, but stop crying. Ain't nothing to cry about. There's going to be guys wanting to knock you down and talk on you, step on you when you walk away.
1: Me and brothers.
0: Yeah, exactly. So it toughed him up. And he eventually was able to play for a semi-pro team and stuff. He got that good. I said, now see, I told her, I said, that tough love made, put that beast in him so that he can go. And then I tried to teach him how to dress. I still got to work on that. You know, and
1: yeah,
0: stuff,
1: you
0: huh?
1: do.
0: You know, make sure that you take care of yourself. Make sure you brush your teeth. Make sure you shower real good. Wash your hair, this and other. Make sure that you press your clothes, this and other. And I think, go back to Mother Webb, she really took a time, said, listen, your wife might get sick, and you might have to take care of the family while she's sick. Learn how to wash clothes, learn how to cook, learn how to wash dishes, learn how to press clothes, learn how to all them things. And she took time and taught us how to do it. And if we didn't do it right, we had to do it over again.
1: Wow.
0: I thank God for that, because I can run the house if something happens. And she, you know, sometimes we had children. When we had children came home, it takes a while for them to recover and stuff. So you have to take care of the other children and, you know, learn how to put them right. I even knew how to comb my girl's hair.
1: Yeah,
0: they say
1: did.
0: I used to pull it back and put a rubber band in there.
1: And their eyes look slanted.
0: Yeah, and their foreheads. They say that's why their foreheads is so big, because I pulled their hair. But I didn't know no other style. But I had something for them.
1: Yeah,
0: but
1: a ponytail.
0: And my son, me and my son to this day are close. We go hang around together. And that's a blessing that your children still want to deal with you and call you. And we call them to see how you're doing, this and other. And we do things in the church world together. But we do that as love for all of them. We don't leave any of them out. And then while I'm on them, and then you got the grandkids. And all of them want to know who the favorite is. Don't ever say one of them favorite. You have be big trouble.
1: Yes.
0: All of mine are the favorite. I love all of them.
1: All of mine are the favorite, too.
0: Yeah, really. they can get a body part from me. That's how much I love them. Even down to the great-grandkids. And I have one that...
1: Why you say really with me?
0: Well, just because you come back at me when you get ready. You're interrupting me. Okay, stay in your lane. No, I'm getting ready to let you have time. But with all of them, we try to show transparent love. We, if they go to the hospital, we go there. On birthdays, me and my wife, to this day, call them at midnight on their birthday and sing happy birthday to them. And people say that's so old-fashioned, out of style, but they appreciate that.
1: They do.
0: They look back. We sing it together, praise
1: they
0: God.
1: They do.
0: And we put all we got into it, and they really look forward to it now, I heard. So I'm just, even our great-grand babies and stuff, even to the youngest, I'm so grateful to even have a family.
1: Yes.
0: And just, I'm grateful that we have that kind of trap. But that kind of love, if you put that kind of love in, it's going to come back to you, and other people can see it. It'll gravitate and teach. I have a lot of sons in the gospel, and a lot, they thank me a lot, say thank you, pastor, for showing me how to be a pastor and how to be a man and all them kind of things, and say you stood your ground, and I try to follow in your footsteps. I said, well, I try to make my footsteps big enough that you want to follow in them and stuff. So, and that's love passing around, and that's generational love. And if you have that, it can be passed on. When we're dead and gone, and to be able to keep on going, because it has been planted in the seed of all of our children, grandchildren, whatever, and all of our kids. I don't know who loves us the most, but they all show love to
1: us. They do.
0: Because we love back. They love on their mom. Go ahead, you can say.
1: Yeah, they do. I want to call one of them today because my nails need to be done.
0: Oh,
1: I
0: God,
1: hope you're listening out there. But
0: take her off my hands.
1: Okay. But yeah, the great grandchildren as well. I mean, when they come over, oh my God, it's like it's a joy. You know, it's just a joy because they live further. But when they come over, you know, I have a candy drawer. I have the bubbles go outside on the patio. You know, I have a toy closet for them, and it's just a joy. And we don't make a difference.
0: Can I ask you a question?
1: Yes.
0: What do you tell your son about treating ladies? What do you say to him?
1: I tell my son that, you know, maybe what works for them and a woman that you see in me, it might not work for them. And you have to take them as they are, you know, respect them of who they are. But, you know, you have to agree to disagree. You know, it's not always your way. And so you have to be considerate of that. But I know one time he told me, Mom, kind of be nice to this lady because you can be like kind of different, you know, if you don't care for him. And it's like, what? No, I ain't even met her yet. But yeah, I try to tell him that you have to have patience with women, mm-hmm. and that's kind of hard for him. But yeah, but I, you know, you really help him with women as well. But maybe one day he will get a wife. But my daughters, I want to go back to them a minute. They know how to clean.
0: Yes, they do.
1: Yeah.
0: All of them.
1: All three of my daughters know how to clean. My son needs mermaid, but they all know how to clean, and that's a blessing.
0: And they can cook, too.
1: Yeah, all of them. Mm-hmm. All of them can cook?
0: Yeah, all of them
1: basically can cook. Right. They can cook, and they, you know,
0: and
1: they
0: our granddaughters
1: cook.
0: Are coming on.
1: Yeah, doing, our granddaughters are coming on to cook. Right. And then, you know what?
0: Your grandsons, they're doing good, too.
1: Mm-hmm. They're doing really good. Last night, we talked about the topic at church was...
0: About watch your children.
1: Watch your children, I had a brain fog there. Yeah, watching your children. And that's one thing that we... All right. That's one thing that we did, watching our children. We did not let them go spend the night with people, relatives or whatever. We watched our children because... The habits and the things that you did in your house might not be the things they do in their house. And then, you know, we don't know what cousin, uncle, friend coming in. I mean, we're going to have to talk about that maybe on the show one time.
0: Well, the thing is, we had more control of their company coming to our house.
1: And then they didn't have those phones. That was all they were, you know, that's all kids do almost now.
0: Well, life is so different now because when we came up, they TV stayed on till I think 10 o'clock and you only had three stations. And after 10 o'clock, they'd say Star Spangled Banner and say a prayer, whatever. And then the TV would go off until 7 o'clock in the morning.
1: Wow.
0: You can watch TV on that. Now you can watch 100 channels and each channel has 100 programs on it. And they could be up all night and then their phone. We didn't let them be on phone. Just put the phone down.
1: They
0: started coming out at the end just as they got grown.
1: But can I say something, too?
0: Yes.
1: I wanted to say this. We loved our children so much that we, not degrading any religious, but we sat down and we had confession.
0: Mm-hmm.
1: And so in that confession, what that meant, if they skipped school, you know, they can say they skipped school and they would not get, you know, in trouble for it. Even myself. I said, I brought a pair of shoes 2 weeks ago and I didn't let you know, Joe, or something like that. But we was very, you know, transparent with them and letting them talk. And you'd be surprised how that you build a rapport with your children when you let them
0: you
1: talk.
0: You find a
1: like
0: lot
1: that.
0: Out.
1: You do. And now, you know, that's why they can talk to us. But one more thing, and then I'll turn it over to Pastor. We do not want you to forget this. Get a pen and paper, and we'd like for you to come to our service, and that's at 1904. Once again, it's 1904 4th Avenue South. Now, that's in Minneapolis, Minnesota, 55404. So we love to see you to come and share with us a service. There's a seat waiting for you. And there's going to be a great message waiting, for you to hear. So please come and share with us.
0: Yeah, we have a beautiful service. We really enjoy it. Just you'll have a good time. Everybody comes, they say, we will be back. Visitors say, we had such a good time. People leave smiling.
1: Because he's a great preacher.
0: Well, not about all that, but just I let the Lord to lead me what to say and try to ask God to give me a word for his people. And, you know, we have a good time. Just you see smiles. You see more smiles than you see frowns.
1: That's true.
0: You try to make people feel welcome wherever, even if a restaurant. If you go go in a restaurant and they'd be looking all upside, yeah, I'm a little scared to eat your food. You know, so just make me feel comfortable where I am and stuff.
1: And second Sundays are youth day. Oh my God.
0: The youth is phenomenal
1: care,
0: at our church.
1: 2
0: yeah.
1: to 20. We go from 2 to like 27.
0: Yeah, and you know, we're processed to building and growing and stuff. And I'm so grateful to God. Our First Lady is just a jewel to have. She sings. I mean, you ain't seen nobody play the tambourine like she played the tambourine.
1: No.
0: And just she's really active with the children.
1: Yeah,
0: just,
1: I love
0: and, church. And she loves people in church and stuff. She brings somebody a gift every Sunday. Somebody gets a gift and you don't know who it's for, but just it's just a blessing that we have that kind of relationship. But in all that, you know, showing love, that's what we want to just try to convey to what we're talking about and on Radio Line. Love is so essential and has such a need now. A lot of what they used to have a song, what the world needs now is love, sweet love. And that's what we're missing out a little bit. And people sometimes go and look at for love in the wrong places and end up being hurt and scarred, and sometimes takes a long time for them to come out of that. Mm-hmm. So try to treat others as you have them treat you, and right. not only that, it's just it's good to have people that love you back when you reciprocal of giving you back what you've given them.
1: That's true.
0: And I tell you, it really means a lot that you know you can see that you've helped people and stuff. I was in the store the other day, and this lady, she was pulling her change out. She had a big old van and said, can I have $1.50, $1.25 of gas? That ain't even going to move the gas tank.
1: No.
0: And I was behind her and I was touched just to give her some more money on the gas. She got teary-eyed. I didn't do it to be seen this and other, but there's
1: but
0: other people
1: helped.
0: In the line. But I would want somebody to do that for me. And
1: or your
0: that
1: daughters.
0: That has happened to me. I do it for my daughters. I do it for my son. Just because it comes a full circle. So that's just a blessing. We're just so happy to be here. Once you know that everything's so kind and good, and we just give you God prayer, and we pray for you. We love you. And listen, until we meet again, this is
1: what
0: Rejoice.
1: What the world needs now is love, sweet love. It's the only thing that there's just too little love. Yeah.
0: Bless you. Okay, yes, you sing
1: the
0: too.
1: The world needs love.
0: Bless you till we meet you again.
1: Rejoice.
0: Be happy. And that's what we're here for, helping one another. And

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0: Feet up in the air.
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1: The Public News Service Daily Newscast, October the 9th, 2026. I'm Mike Clifford. It's scheduled to be the first military execution in more than 60 years, and U.S. Defense Secretary Pete Hegseth says it will be live-streamed. 56-year-old former U.S. Army Major Nedal Hassan, who fatally shot 13 unarmed U.S. soldiers at Fort Hood in 2009, is set to be executed by firing squad. Hegseth said Thursday, "We'll make sure that people are able to watch it and that it's public, because people need to understand that there's serious consequences for these types of things." The BBC notes asked if Hassan had made any final request or reached out to President Trump. Hegseth responded, "Don't care. We'll see him on December the 3rd. That's the pending date for his execution. Meantime, tens of thousands of folks in California are going to have to choose a new individual Medicare Advantage plan once open enrollment for Medicare starts. That happens next Thursday. That's because multiple companies are dropping their plans for 2027.
2: Sharp Healthcare, United Healthcare, Humana, and Aetna have all sent out notices that some plans will no longer be available next year. Stephanie Fahuri oversees the health insurance counseling and advocacy programs known as HICAP for the city and county of Los Angeles. She says it's important to find out if your plan will still cover your medications and if your doctors still accept your plan.
3: I recommend that people confirm with their doctor or hospital system to confirm which plans they will be accepting in the upcoming year, because that does seem to change quite a bit.
2: Between October 15th and December 7th, you have the opportunity to switch between original Medicare and Medicare Advantage, join, drop, or change a Part D prescription drug plan, or move from one Advantage plan to another. I'm Suzanne Potter.
1: People should also be aware that the costs are increasing for Medicare prescription drug benefits for 2027. And pressure from ocean conservation organizations and other environmental groups have led to a pause on a federal bill that would allow for some large-scale aquaculture along the U.S. coast.
4: The Marine Aquaculture Research for America, or MARA Act, would direct federal agencies to study commercial-scale offshore projects for finfish and other shellfish. The goal would study the viability and environmental impacts in an effort to boost domestic seafood production. But public opposition helped delay a key Senate committee vote, while a bipartisan group of lawmakers plan to continue discussions. Jim Walsh, with Food and Water Watch, says there's no need to study the issue, because to him, it's already clear the practice is harmful.
5: We don't need a research project to tell us that putting thousands and thousands of fish in a confined cage where you're dumping tremendous amounts of pesticides and other things into the ocean to make these systems work is going to create harm.
4: I'm Simone Perez.
1: This is Public News Service. Organic farmers in New York are worried about pending farm bill proposals. The House passed one version, while the Senate Agriculture Committee passed another.
6: Some organic farming groups are glad to see slight funding increases for conservation programs and cost-sharing initiatives in the Senate version. Leanna Hoods with the Northeast Organic Farmers Association New York says organic or not, dairy farms struggle without a farm bill.
7: The more the farm bill gets delayed, the more they continue to be uncertain about their next steps. And that's from how the crop insurance works to how the pay price for farmers works and research.
6: She notes the Senate Ag Committee version of the bill doesn't include language to improve data collection for organic dairies to better address challenges they face. Other improvements, Hood says, this version of the bill needs are cost increases for the organic certification cost share and funding for farmers to transition to organic. I'm Edwin J. Vieira.
1: The latest farm bill reauthorization expired at the end of September, leaving the next one's fate uncertain. Next, food security groups are dismayed by the lack of significant punishment for major egg producers accused of price gouging. A Department of Justice investigation alleges Cal-Maine Foods, the largest egg producer in the U.S., and others worked together to artificially increase egg prices while blaming the increase on the bird flu.
8: Cal-Maine's profits increased tenfold to over $1 billion $1 million in a year in 2022 during the first major wave of bird flu. Sarah Carden with Farm Action says the company is settling with the DOJ instead of going to court, but the settlement is not nearly high enough to protect consumers from future misdeeds.
9: The financial penalties are just not severe enough. The fine is about 0.23% of the profits they made in 1 year. So instead of being disincentivizing, it's really more of like a cost of doing business.
8: I'm Tramell Gomes.
10: Finally, duck hunting is one of the most significant outdoor economic drivers in Arkansas. Hunters pump more than $300 million into the local economy each year, but the number has been dwindling as the waterfowl population has decreased.
11: During the fall, rice farmers typically flood their harvested fields to create habitats for migratory birds, but in recent years, fewer farmers are planting rice due to economic hardships. Ryan Askren with Five Oaks Ag Research and Education says if farmers aren't profitable, they can't provide the winter habitat the birds need.
12: The hunting opportunity really drives the habitat. People being able to have successful hunts on properties incentivizes the flooding of a lot of these, the pumping costs and work that goes into it. So if you don't have those people wanting to come hunt, then the habitat's very likely going to struggle.
11: I'm Frieda Ross reporting.
10: This is Mike Clifford, and thank you for wrapping up your week with Public News Service. 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
13: Good morning, St. Paul. Right now, it's 63, and we have clear skies. Today will be mostly sunny with a high near 73 and a southeast wind at 10 to 15. Tonight, expect partly cloudy conditions and temperatures dropping to around 60, rising to 63 overnight with a similar southeast breeze. Looking ahead to Saturday, it's going to be sunny with a high near 87 and a south wind at 10 to 20, gusting to 40. From the WFNU 94.1 FM Weather Desk, that's the latest forecast.

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Welcome to the Midday Escape. I'm your host, Philip Gracia, and we're here live from the Mark Hugh studio in St. Paul. I'm here to bring you some fresh mix of R&B and soul, help you reset your day, and we've got some familiar voices and some new discoveries. And that first one was a new discovery that solidified Man Ain't Me. And I've got a little something for you in the spotlight today with Leon Bridges. So glad you're here, and we look forward to you listening to the rest of the show.

0: getaway.
1: That was John Legend and Pharrell with Fireflies. It's a new collaboration, sort of, with Pharrell doing a lot of the producing for John Legend's new album coming out. Before that, you heard Ne-Yo with Eugene, and then My Anna with Chameleon, along with Chloe George. Sorry, a little tongue-tied there. Up next, we've got our Spotlight Artist of the Week, and that's Leon Bridges. So let's get right to it. Here's Light the Way.

You are listening to The Midday Escape. I'm your host, Philip Gracia, and it's Friday, the best day of the week, I always say, and it leads us into the weekend every week, and I'll be here every week bringing you the music that gets you moving towards that weekend. Leon Bridges, folks, with Light the Way and Happiness Anytime, and every time I listen to Leon Bridges, I think about, you know, good things. He just never brings, he doesn't have a song that just brings you down. He comes from Fort Worth, Texas, and he's built a career bringing classic soul influences into modern music. You can hear he keeps moving forward, losing those roots. Without losing those roots, he just keeps on going. So let's keep on going with Magnus Ferrell and Genevieve. Here's She's Gonna Break My Heart.

0: That was Zia Bell and My Guy Mars with What Lovers Do. And how about Tank and the Bangas? There's a special sound that they've got, and it's unexpected here on the middle of a Friday afternoon, but that's what we get here in the Midday Escape. Up next, we've got Lucky Day, Joyce Rice, and Lewis York. This is going to be a little bit of lyric and a little bit of motion. So get ready, hang in there, we're halfway home.
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This is the Midday Escape. I'm your host, Philip Gracia, and we're winding down. You just heard Lewis York closing out the set with Ballads of a Broken Man. And then before that, you heard Joyce Rice with Crack the Code. And leading off the set was Lucky Day, Talk to Me. Well, got four songs left. We've got some serious new artists coming up. We've got October London, Victoria Monet, Lucky Day again, and Masigo. So I'm going to recommend that you stick around and listen to all four of those songs, and then come back next week, and I'll bring you an all-new Midday Escape right here on WFNU. Thanks, and remember, take care of yourself and be good to others. Take care, and we'll see you next week. This is Silent Treatment from Lucky Day.

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I woke up this morning and let my knees hit the turf. You better thank God you're still on this earth.

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I give it

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4: You walk up to him and confront him. They can't stand that.
5: Welcome to another news. I'm Jeff Brady. In 1986, Dr. Warren Farrell published the bestseller Why Men Are the Way They Are that examined core problems within the female-male relationship dynamics. Dr. Farrell listened to women and men's groups that gave insight into the anger from women toward men and also learning how men felt about being objectified and mischaracterized. Dr. Farrell used role reversal exercises that in some cases revealed distortions programmed to women by corporate advertising in feminist magazines. It's been called a book for every woman who wants to understand her man and for every man who wants to understand himself. Why Men Are the Way They Are answers questions such as why can't men listen, or why are men threatened by successful women, and if women are so liberated, why do so many still like to have men pay for dinner and then call them in the morning? In one review, the book is described as, quote, a devastating expose of the hypocrisies of the sexual revolution. There are timeless insights in this book that offer counterpoints to the reignited feminist rhetoric of terms such as toxic masculinity. Dr. Warren Farrell joins us today to talk about his book, Why Men Are the Way They Are, but we'll also examine changes within relationship dynamics between men and women that may have occurred in the last 30 years. Dr. Farrell is an educator, activist, and author of 7 books on men and women's issues. His books include The Myth of Male Power, Women Can't Hear What Men Don't Say, Does Feminism Discriminate Against Men, and recently, The Boy Crisis. Dr. Warren Farrell, welcome to Another News.
6: Thank you. I'm looking forward to talking with you.
5: Dr. Farrell, you've been a supporter of feminism and served on the New York City Board of the National Organization for Women, and you're also considered the father of the men's movement. Would you please give listeners some background of your work and career trajectory?
6: That sounds like an oxymoron. Maybe I'm just mixed up. So, yeah, no, here's the way it actually went down. In the late 60s, early 70s, when the women's movement sort of surfaced in its more modern form, I was very interested in it and changed my dissertation topic when I was doing my doctorate at NYU to be focused on the women's movement, and that led to my being elected to the board of directors of the National Organization for Women in New York City and being, you know, totally devoted for 3-4 years on their board, speaking around the world on the importance of women's issues to both women and also to men secure enough to hear the message. If you will, I was sort of the world's leading male feminist at the time, and that began to change a little bit when in the mid-70s I started seeing a lot of divorces, and I started saying, you know, what, looking at tracking how the children of divorce were doing and seeing that many of the children of divorce were not doing well, and seeing that the early research was showing that the children of divorce who didn't have a lot of father involvement after divorce, they were the ones that seemed to be having the most problems. And so I started talking about this to people on the board of NOW, and I could see that there was not a great amount of receptivity to what I was saying, and so I pressed the issue, of course, knowing me, and the response was, well, you know, we're getting a lot of emails, but letters at that time, and phone calls from NOW members saying that that you know, they don't want to have the NOW organization suggesting that after divorce that men have equal rights to children. We've been the mothers. We know what's best for the children. And if the father's being involved in the children's life is best, you know, then we'll do that. But if not, what we want to have to say over that, and we're not going to be NOW members if you're sort of suggesting that we're not going to have that right. And so NOW felt caught between, you know, their response to me was, you know, Warren, we have more things at stake for equality than just custody issues. If we start splitting out women who support us from women who don't support us for these types of reasons, we're going to lose membership, and that's going to lose our political, you know, edge in many other areas as well that we need. And I said, I really do understand that. And at the same time, you know, it's really important for us to have our integrity, what I think of as our integrity, which is to be really focused on what's best for the children after divorce. And the response was, well, we want women to have the freedom to raise children by themselves or to do what they want to after divorce. I said, women's freedom we all support, but when a woman makes a free choice to be to have children, she makes a free choice to make sure that everything she does from that point on is in the best interest of the child, as is a man who has, you know, who has a child. So the board members said in general, well, why don't you do more research on that and see if this is, you know, if children in fact don't do better when they're with their mothers. And so I did begin to do more research, but I really clearly had my message given to me, which is that if my research found that children did better when they have a significant amount of father contact, that I was going to lose the support of now. And the support of now, what that was for me was, you know, I was doing about 50 speaking engagements a year and was honored in every place that I went to all over the world. And, you know, I was doing constant TV shows on Phil Donahue, which was the, you know, the 70s equivalent of Oprah Winfrey, and in People Magazine and Parade Magazine, and written up very positively in the New York Times and all the major papers around the world. And so, I, you know, the part of me that wanted to continue having this type of response, you know, was very fearful. But then, you know, because I was getting my doctorate, I felt I was, you know, I would at least have, you know, if I did follow the research and not, you know, not what I was being told was would get me the most fame or money, that at least I would be able to have, you know, I'd be able to teach somewhere, perhaps, and you know, with a PhD, et cetera. And so I just decided to do what I felt was, I just decided to follow the research, and the research increasingly over the past, you know, 40, 50 years has shown without a shadow of a doubt that basically the boy crisis resides where dads do not reside. And in a way, we knew this from the Moynihan Report in 1965, when there was a study of inner city children, and the study of Daniel Patrick Moynihan, who was a U.S. Senator and Secretary of Labor under the

0: of children in Caucasian communities were dad deprived. Now the figure is about 32-33% in Caucasian communities, so it's higher now in Caucasian communities than it used to be in African American communities, where the, when the Moynihan Report discovered what I'm discovering in much greater numbers and percentages all around the world in industrialized countries, developed countries, where there's permission for divorce and permission for children to be raised in single mom families.
1: That definitely seems like a critical turning point for you, Dr. Farrell. And continue on that thread for a minute. What is your read on women's radical feminists, members of NOW? What is your read on their inclusion of fathers now? How do they assess this now based on the health of the child?
0: Yes, I wish I could say that, you know, since the Boy Crisis book came out, which really, you know, used, this came out last year, and I was able to, you know, gather, you know, 10 chapters of amazingly solid research showing 70 ways that children who do not have dad involvement are suffering from being much, and that while these 70 ways, most of them are true for girls and women, they are more true for boys and men, because boys don't have two things. One, they don't have dad-deprived boys do not have a role model of their own gender, and then secondly, they also don't have the encouragement to express their feelings and ask for help, as girls and women are more prone to do. And so that leads to boys, you know, girls and boys both having significant problems when there's a lack of father involvement, but boys' problems being much greater. A good example of this is that when boys are at the age of 9.5, there was a huge study done of boys and girls who didn't have father involvement at the age of 9.5, and their telomeres, that is, their telomeres were already 14% shorter. The telomeres are the part of your cells that hold the genes that can prevent heart disease and cancer. And the shorter they are, if they're about 14% shorter at the age of 9.5, that's a predictor of about a 14% shorter life expectancy. However, the male telomeres are yet again 40% shorter than the female, their sister's telomeres, which gives you a sense of the power of dad deprivation in terms of even such scientific things as our life expectancy as measured by the length of our telomeres. And so these are things that we just didn't know when I started, you know, when I was with the board of NOW. And you know, but there are just hundreds and hundreds of examples like this that I was able to document in the Boy Crisis. And so I was hoping, cause, you know, I love women, and I still consider myself in many ways a feminist, if feminism is defined as understanding that we're all in the same family boat, and that whenever one sex only wins, then everybody loses. But feminism has not been defined that way recently. It's been defined much more in the hashtag MeToo sense, and the hashtag MeToo is, of course, extremely important, but it's very important that women speak up. But what is also important is that there not be a hashtag MeToo monologue. There has to be a hashtag MeToo dialogue. Men and women look at things in very different ways, Mars-Venus types of ways. And even though we have all the fluidity talk today, and that's very valid and important, but there's also fundamental differences when men and women, when men are expected to take the initiatives in the sexual sense, and then if they move too fast, they're oftentimes called a sexual harasser. If they don't move fast enough, they're called a wimp. And boys are still caught in this experience today and have to talk about their experience, even as they hear and listen to women and girls talk about their experience. And that's the dialogue that has to happen. Feminists have not been, so I find this ironic thing. Here I am, a political liberal, and I ran for, you know, governor of California as a Democrat. And I'm in a position where the Boy Crisis book comes out, and it's going to thousands of TV and radio stations, and almost all my interviews are among conservative stations that say, you know, we have been

0: saying that fathers are important and families are important for years, and feminists have not been responding, and most liberal and mainstream media have producers who are feminists in their orientation, and they have reached out, and some of them have responded immediately, but then some producer along the way blackballs it, and it doesn't appear, for the most part, WBAI being an exception, on radio and TV shows and in the mainstream New York Times and Wall Street Journal.
1: Yes, I find that particularly interesting, and I want to talk about that specifically because I'm glad you brought that up. But speaking of dialogue, this is what I really like about your book, Why Men Are the Way They Are. Would you talk about how important it was to hold workshops with women and men's groups in establishing baseline research for that book?
0: Yes, for many years, I sort of formed, whenever I spoke, I would pass out yellow pads of paper to the men, and then and also different pads to the women, and women and men would sign up for creating men's consciousness raising groups, which is what they were called at times, which was basically support groups with a feminist filter. And so I formed hundreds of those, and what I did is stayed oftentimes till 1 or 2 in the morning if I could get the custodians to keep the auditorium open, and sat around on the stage and taught the groups how to sort of to form and to sustain themselves and so on, and then tried to keep in best contact possible with those groups. And this gave me a huge amount. It was the after contact that really gave me a huge amount of information about what the groups found important. And then I would go around to colleges and universities and do experiences. I found that when I gave lectures, people gave me standing ovations. But a year later, I didn't remember pretty much anything that I said, and so it had really no impact on their life. So I started to do role reversal experiences, and I said to every man in my audience, every woman is in a beauty contest every day of her life. So if you really want to walk a mile in the moccasins of what women go through, come up here on stage and be part of this beauty contest of everyday life. And then I had the women be the judges and whistle and make comments about which men they liked the best. And then those men became finalists. And then those finalists were asked moral virtue questions and to do something to show how talented they were. And then all the female judges observed that. And the guys came out of that experience saying, my God, here I was on the one hand trying to compete to be the most attractive guy on stage, and on the other hand feeling resentment that no one was appreciating me for anything except my attractiveness, and I have a lot more to me than my attractiveness. And the women in the audience were saying, yes, you got it, that's exactly what we experience, that dichotomy, that tension, that almost oxymoronic contradiction. And so then I said, but this is a role reversal experience, so I'm now going to ask all the women who will be making a significant amount of money. I gave them a whole formula to calculate how much they would be making 10 years after graduation, and or women who were already graduated. I asked the ones who are making the most money or would be making the most money to sit in the first rows, and all the way back to the ones making the least money sitting in the last rows. And then I retrained, I re-socialized, worked with the men to focus only on the women in the front rows under the role reversal experience, that they were going to be the primary caretakers of the children, and that they needed to be live in good neighborhoods and so on, and so that they should focus on a woman that could be able to provide the type of income that would allow their children to have the best schools and so on. Well, this left a lot of women in the back rows feeling left out, and so they could experience how men who don't earn much money often felt left out. And then I asked the women to come up and just get tuned into the men they were most attracted to, and then select the man they were most attracted to, and once selected, come up and try to ask that particular man out on a role reversal date, just 15, 20 minutes, in which their job was to at least take their hand and give them a kiss on the cheek good night at the end of the, quote, evening. And so the women did this, and the women came back, and they found that a lot of women were often competing, for one of the finalists. So often there were 5 or 10 women around these finalists. And so the women said, up until this point in my life, every time I used the word jerk, that word was applied to a male. But today, when I was competing against these other women for this guy I was attracted to, I was telling him, you know, I could take him to this real good restaurant that I, in fact, could not afford, or I had this Porsche or a car that I didn't have. And I was lying, and then I found myself pulling him by his arm to separate him out from the other women just so I could have his attention for a few moments. And that was really, of course, jerk behavior. But, you know, what I found myself doing it, even though it was just a game, because I didn't want to be rejected. And I found myself sort of cutting this guy off as a human being and just objectifying him, because it hurt less to be rejected by an object than it did to be rejected by a full human being. And so I've never had this experience before. And some of these women, you know, some of the women were professors at the university or executives from the community, you know, who were very competent in their everyday life, but they were showing sweat under their armpits when it came to taking these risks of social rejection.
1: It is amazing to me how powerful the role reversal exercise is, and it's something that I really didn't think about, although it's very instinctive, a very instinctive move to do. Now, this book was written in 1986, yet recently, Dr. Farrell, I was on a flight, and two concepts explained in your book were revealed as we flew into the New York City area. The pilot had said that he flew military missions in Iraq with a chief warrant officer that was killed by enemy fire. He spoke about the heroics of this person and honored him in front of the plane full of passengers, and you could tell it was heartfelt, and the pilot was holding back tears. The passengers applauded him and the sacrifice his colleague made. So that was the first one, which is obvious to you. But later in the flight, the second part of this, a female flight attendant was telling a couple jokes on the intercom in the aircraft so every passenger could listen. She had a heavy southern accent, and one of the jokes went like this. There was a farming couple, and during planting season, the husband said to his wife, "Why are you growing these plants again, knowing you're just going to kill them?" And she replies, "Well, I want you to know what we're capable of." And after reading your book, I questioned, would a man telling that joke in the reversed role be fired effective immediately? Would you talk about those examples, please?
0: Yes, the last one is easier, more quick to talk about, so I'll start with that. Clearly, a man doing that today would be fired. But if a feminist woman were listening to this conversation and say, well, wait a minute, that really sitting behind that firing is the fact that men are the batterers of women. And so there's a real fear on the part of women that they will be subject to victims of domestic violence. And so this doesn't happen in reverse, so therefore it can be a joke. And in fact, if that were true, there'd be some truth to what this feminist would be saying. But here is the reality. Since 1971, Strauss and Gellis, you know, started doing the research asking men and women around the country if they were victims of domestic violence. And they defined domestic violence as anything from being slapped by your partner all the way to having your partner shoot you but not kill you. And so that you'd be free later to answer this the interview. And they found that men and women in relationships battered each other about equally, hit and at all levels of violence. Every feminist all around the country said that's ridiculous, bad research, bad methodology. So since then, more than 100 studies have been done of domestic violence, and almost every single one of them has found exactly what Strauss and Gellis found. And these are mostly studies done by women, and most of those women were feminists. Many of them set out to disprove what Strauss and Gellis found, and almost all of them have found the exact opposite, that this was accurate. Many that only believed women, as Strauss and Gellis, you know, were more prone to do, you know, asked women, were you the first one to initiate the violence? And the majority of the women said, yes, they were. And the great majority of men said, yes, the women were more likely to do that. But the important thing that I've just talked about is not that women and men are as likely to batter each other and be the initiators of domestic violence in relationships. Clearly, men are more violent outside of relationships. But in relationships, women are as violent toward men as vice versa, except in dating relationships, where women are much more likely to be violent toward men and initiate domestic violence than or relationship violence in dating relationships than men are. So, and this is even more true recently when men have become more conscious of doing things like hitting a woman, whereas women have not become more conscious about doing that to men to nearly the same degree. So that's the easy one to answer. The hard one to answer, and by far the more profound one to answer, is the one about the heroic experience of the pilot revealing from his heart his fighter missions and somebody that he cared about dying. Here is what I talk about a great deal in both the Boy Crisis book and in the Myth of Male Power. I call it the Myth of Male Power, and the subtitle is Why Men Are the Disposable Sex, because historically speaking, the way we were trained to get honor, admiration, and respect as a man was to be disposable. Every generation had its war, and in every generation's war, men, the young males, were shown pictures of men who were fighting in that war, and they learned from both mom and dad, but even dad more than mom, that, you know, your uncle was a Marine and your uncle did this and so on. So boys learned basically throughout history a type of intelligence, and that's what I would call heroic intelligence, or intelligence to prepare them for a short life, as opposed to health intelligence, which is intelligence to prepare people for a long life. Boys did not learn to become human beings, having emotional intelligence, expressing feelings, speaking from their heart, talking of their pain, talking of their hurt, asking for help. They learn to become human doings. I'm Dr. Warren Farrell, author of the bestsellers, so-and-so. That's my human doing part of me, the doctor, the bestseller. That's my makeup. I use that to make up the gap between the power I have and the power that I'd like to have. It's the male equivalent of female makeup, which is also the makeup, making up the gap between the power she has and the power she would like to have. Since the Boy Crisis book has come out, I have received thousands of letters from parents who say, Dr. Farrell, my son has gone into 7th, 8th grade, and he's already hearing that boys have male privilege, and he feels like, and they're part of the patriarchy, and the patriarchy is men who have made rules to benefit men at the expense of women, and that therefore, when he speaks up, he shouldn't really speak up. It's women's time to speak up and men's time to shut up, and when he gives explanations about things, he's mansplaining. Well, if their son is bright, their son might say something like, wait a minute, and the word he hears most frequently about masculinity is the word toxic, and so he begins to hear that toxic masculinity is an example of that, is, you know, men getting angry rather than expressing their feelings, their hurt, and their pain in a more loving type of compassionate, vulnerable way. And so he expresses his feelings so he doesn't have toxic masculinity, and then he's told he's mansplaining. And then he's told, you know, that, you know, you should be very, you know, if he's in California, there's literally a law, if he's in college, that he can't reach out and take a woman's hand without asking her permission first, without being able to be vulnerable to being accused of sexual harassment. So he becomes extremely cautious about any woman he approaches, but he's still the one that's expected for the most part to approach women if anything is going to happen for him sexually. And yet if he moves too quickly, he's called a sexual harasser. But when he moves very cautiously, he's called a wimp. And so this 14, 15-year-old boy is having having all the, you know, he's the less mature sex, but he's still expected to risk rejection with the more mature sex, and he's confused and fearful, and so he, you know, he withdraws if he's not really, you know, one of the superstars, like a football player, student body president, or great at sports, or, you know, really has great social skills and academic skills. He finds he's rejected, and he's so fearful of reaching out to women, he starts turning to porn instead. And the more porn he turns to, porn is basically access to a variety of attractive women without fearing rejection, at a price he can afford, by the way. But the problem with porn, of course, is that it addicts the brain. It stimulates dopamine for increasingly risky behaviors with women. So by the time he gets a real woman to be attentive to him in a potentially sexual way, the real woman is subjected to all the stuff he sees in porn in order to be able to turn him on, and she feels objectified, understandably, and so she, you know, withdraws from him, which only proves to him that he's not worthy of female companionship, and that returns him to more porn and more addiction to porn. And so this is the dynamic that is happening in a world where there's hashtag Me Toos that is a monologue but not a dialogue.
1: It is. I can't imagine growing up right now in as a teenager, how interesting it might be and difficult, even though you have a universe of information at your fingertips. Would you please talk about how the Clinton presidential campaign in 2016, well, in my opinion, I thought it created a division between men and women.
0: Well, yes. So let me be clear first where my biases are. I was a Hillary Clinton supporter, not only a Hillary Clinton supporter, but I also, gave advice to four different of her advisors. And my advice was that, you know, that first of all, the pay gap is not a gap about just that is based on discrimination. The pay gap between men and women is a gap between mothers and fathers. When mothers, you know, I had to write a whole book to explain this called Why Men Earn More and What Women Can Do About It. And in fact, there are 25 things that women can do about it. And I shared this type of thing with the Clinton campaign. And the Clinton advisors, for the most part, were, you know, like, oh, this is really interesting. I never thought of this way. We'll bring this up to Hillary Clinton. Well, I do not know whether, in fact, they did. But what I did know is that when I went to her fundraising rallies, even after this advice, wherever it went to, was given, there was never a single word of empathy toward boys' issues and boys' struggles that I talk about in the Boy Crisis book. And those struggles are numerous, so numerous that Jerome Powell, the Federal Reserve Chair, has said that the boy crisis is the one of the two greatest threats to American economic future and success. But talking to the advisors about this, they could not get Hillary Clinton to say one single sentence that supported boys and men. The only exception of that rule was to say if you are in favor of women's issues that I'm talking about, like you oppose the pay gap and you believe that men earn $1 for each 79 cents or whatever that women earn for the same work, that even though she, I'm sure, knew that wasn't true, I had a chance at one point to talk with her about why that wasn't true, but it was... the only time she ever said anything about boys and men's issues is to say that women's supporting feminism and women's issues will help men too. But there was no empathy for why boys all around the world are falling behind girls in almost every academic subject, especially reading and writing, why boys are committing suicide equally to girls at the age of 9, but at the ages of 10 to 14, it's twice as much for boys as it is for girls. At the ages of 15 to 19, it's 4 times as much for boys as girls. At the ages of 20 to 24, it's almost 6 times as much for boys as girls. And so this is, you know, none of these issues that I talk about, the depression issues, the boys dropping out of high school, becoming unemployed, the need for vocational education for boys to be able to be successful in the employment area, so they're attracted to, they feel a sense of purpose, and they're also attractive to females. None of this was mentioned. And so I was deeply disappointed that that she made this choice. Now, I'm an somebody that's run for the Democratic candidacy for a governor in California. I'm not blind to political realities, but the political reality is that if Hillary Clinton had spoken up about boys and men's issues, no feminist that I know of would say, "Oh, you have empathy for boys and men? Okay, I'm going to vote for Trump as president." That was a non-possibility. And so here she had everything to gain, which was the attentive ear of mothers and fathers who had boys that were struggling, some of whom would have Republican leanings, some of whom would care, most of whom would care a lot more about their son's life being paid attention to than they would care about their party label. And everything I could say to make that change so that she would politically have about 100% gain and no loss was not heard. And so, yes, you're right. I'm afraid I have to say that the Hillary Clinton campaign definitely reinforced this sort of sense on the part of many mainstream Americans that there was no ear to the problems that the average family had struggling for get food on the table. And this is one of the reasons I think she lost a significant amount of votes of white women, 52% of whom voted for Trump rather than her, and also lost a lot of the traditional labor support that Democrats usually get.
1: Dr. Farrell, I had no idea you were an advisor and that her assistants did not give that information to her, or it didn't reach her at the podium or get into her speeches. And related in a way, I noticed that when explaining some of the concepts in your book about, for example, sexism against men to some women friends, they went on the defense for women. And the implication is that when you talk about the reality of entrenched cultural biases against men, you're simultaneously messaging that women have it easy and don't experience similar biases. Well, you mentioned this type of thinking in your book, Why Men Are the Way They Are. Would you talk about this issue, please?
0: Yes, we are. Unfortunately, we're biologically programmed. So we take it to the very deepest level, which is that historically, the way men got love from women, the way we got respect from parents, the way we got honor, we're called hero. The way we did that was risking our lives in war and risking our lives in the workplace. And two things have changed. One is that we have fewer men dying in war, and we don't have any great war that's threatening us. We don't have Nazis threatening to conquer the world and have us all be under Nazi rule. Fewer men are doing that now, are trained to die in war to save us. And secondly, because women are sharing more of the breadwinning burden, many women do not need men nearly as much as they used to be their economic security blanket. And so I think that what's happening at the deepest level is there's that the things that men were trained to do to save us created a type of toxicity in masculinity. That is, the toxicity in terms of we had to learn to repress our feelings, to not care, to tough it out, to not share what was going on inside of us. And so women learned to be okay with men being that way because they needed men to protect them and create economic security for them. So they didn't want men talking about their weaknesses or expressing their feelings, because a man who did that was not a sign of a man who would be able to protect them. They didn't want a man when they were up in bed together and there was a creak or a sound in the house, and there was a three-story house, to say, "Well, why don't you and I both go together and see if there's a burglar, so we both have an equal chance of being hurt if there is one." yeah, there was, and so that's, I think there's a deep anger inside women about men not being available for that role, and them only being able to see the negativity, the negative things men learned in order to be able to play that role. That's raw now and out there. And women are objecting to the toxicity and have made one huge error. And the huge error is saying that, historically speaking, we lived in a patriarchal society in which men made the rules to benefit men at the expense of women, and men had male privilege. In fact, we didn't live in a world dominated by a patriarchy. We lived in a world dominated by the need to survive. And to survive, men were willing to die to die so women would live and women would survive. And it wasn't male privilege to be make rules that benefited women by having only men risk their lives in war, while women were saved and being allowed to be home and be precious and be more fragile and being cared for and being seen as having civilized values. They were able to have civilized values and be more precious because we protected them from the dirt and the scramble of the world that was ready to kill other men. So men who had their own type of sacrifice, and of course women had their type of sacrifice as well. Women were trained to be able to have children and to risk their lives in childbirth, even as men were trained to risk their lives in war to protect the children that women bore. So the misunderstanding of feminism has been that we didn't live in a world dominated by patriarchy. We lived in a world dominated by the need to survive. And the need to survive led most countries and societies to divide labor into women raising children and men raising money. And men and women didn't talk. My grandparents and my father, didn't even talk about rights and privileges. He talked about responsibilities and obligations. When I said I wanted to write books, he said, "Warren, yes, you're a good writer, but you're not going to be able to write books for a living. Only about 1% of authors get publishers, and if you can't find a publisher, you'll never find a wife. It's an irresponsible way to live your life." And so, men have throughout history learned that to be the musician, the writer, the thinker, to do something even like teach in school, that was fine to teach in school until you had children. When you had children, maybe you should become an administrator. Maybe you should not get out of education altogether at underpay. It pays little. Become an insurance salesperson. Don't become a local insurance salesperson. Become a national sales insurance person, because even though it creates a father's catch-22, that is, it teaches you to learn to love your family by being away from the love of your family, you'll at least be able to support your family economically. You'll be able to be a better human doing. I don't really want you to be evaluating yourself as a human being.
1: Yeah, that is really fascinating too, because in your 1986 book, Why Men Are the Way They Are, you broke down a lot of advertisements in feminist magazines, and not all of them, but some of them were women's magazines, and you pointed out some interesting insights in Ms. magazine ads from the 1980s for diamond rings and a De Beers diamond ring ad in Time magazine, and you asked the reader, quote, "If men are doing the buying, why are there so many ads in women's magazines?" Would you please talk about the role of corporate sales and marketing affecting those social dynamics of men and women?
0: Yes, people like De Beers Diamonds, for example, they had all these ads in Ms. Magazine, and yet Ms. Magazine was presumably women bought, but men bought the diamonds, and the ads were making it really clear that women should, that the diamonds costs only about 3 months' salary, but when I looked at the size of the diamonds, in fact, those diamonds cost enough so that if a man was to use 3 months' salary to buy it, he would have had to earn more than $100,000 in 1970 money, which I don't know exactly what the translation is, but it's probably around $300,000 today. And so these women were being told to look for men who, you know, earn about $250,000 equivalent a year. And so then the next question is, well, why were, if men are buying these diamonds, you know, why is it that the, this is in women's magazines? And it was in women's magazines because the clear understanding of marketers was that that men would just skip right past these messages in men's magazines. But if it was a woman that was telling them that they wanted their diamond with with at least a carat, and with a clarity and this type of color, that what the De Beers people call the three C's, that this importance of the three C's would get into women's psyches, who would then tell men, these three C's are important to me, who would then feel in turn the pressure to not just buy a diamond for a woman, even though he was not asking for a diamond for her himself, but to buy a diamond that had these three C's, and that even though, and that he shouldn't bother with a full carat diamond, to worry about whether it, that if he couldn't afford it on 3 months' income, on some level he was not worthy of this woman. And so this is the type of this is the type of power that women have without it ever being revealed to the woman, to herself. That women have this power, and this is what the feminists have not understood, that that women, just by their beauty power and the biology of men being addicted to women's beauty, that we are willing to do things that women want, as long as women tell us what they want. And so I sometimes joke when I'm giving presentations, that if women said, men, we will love you much more, and we will certainly be more open to having sex with you if you walk on your hands, that really makes us turned on. Well, men would be having hand-walking contests starting tomorrow. and pretty soon we'd be, having contests to walk on one hand. The point there being that women have this enormous power because of the biology of female beauty power being something to which men are addicted. And men spend, you talk to almost any famous guitar player, and you ask him, what led you to playing the guitar? What led you to joining the band? And he'll say about two-thirds of the time, well, I saw that women love guys that played guitars, so I got a guitar. And that's what has been completely overlooked by feminism, as they have honed victim power as a fine art, and rather than spend time focusing on both sexes, have been brought up not in a patriarchal world with male privilege, but both sexes were brought up historically to feel that they weren't going to be worthy of the other gender's attention unless they did certain things, and that both sexes had those mandates on them to be able to fall in love with the members of the other sex who were the most able to be, in women's case, fall in love with the men who could support you and the family the best. In men's case, fall in love with the women to whom you are addicted, the beautiful women and the young women.
1: I really enjoy how you take it back centuries. There are ancient lines that you can go back to and identify the same behavior because of these fundamentals that are involved here. You mentioned feminism a number of times here, and I thought it was interesting in your book, Why Men Are the Way They Are, that you've attributed some of the anger, and there are many reasons for women to be angry, but also you mentioned the victimization, and that's endless. You could, as you pointed out, create an endless number of reasons to be a victim. But back to the anger, a lot of it you mentioned was coping with the anger of rejection, I think. Would you talk about how this may have changed in the last three decades since you've written the book?
0: Yes, I think there's more and less anger on women's part. More anger because on some level, you know, men aren't doing their savior role anymore, and so so women are able to, and you know, women are required or expected to a much greater degree than they ever have been earning money and so on. And that's a pressure on a lot of women and a lot of women, but yet men don't have oftentimes the emotional skills and the social skills economic skills. Women sort of look at men that are sometimes less mature than they are, oftentimes less mature than they are, and so they contemplate, having a child before their time runs out, with either by themselves or with a man. And the men that they are around, they say to themselves, "Well, do I really want a man who's more of a child than a man? He's just one more child to support. And if he doesn't earn as much as I do or close to it, I feel like he is just one more child to support." And so there's, I think, a lot of very deep seething anger about that combination of losing the men as protectors to a greater degree, but yet men not having all the health intelligence skill sets that leave women focusing only on male toxicity and not on the sacrifices that men have historically made to create that toxicity. I'll deviate from the human realm for a moment to say, you were talking about the centuries of the way this has developed. And in fact, this has really developed over millions of years among insects, among birds, among animals. Women have almost always reproduced, been willing to be sexual, that is, and have children with the males who were the alpha males, not the whining males or the sweet, loving males. Women fell in love with the officer and the gentleman, not the private and the pacifist. And in animals, this is also true. And just one example is buck elks. Females fall in love with the buck elks that have the biggest antlers or the biggest rack. Consciously or unconsciously, the male that has the biggest rack is the one likely to be able to reproduce and create the next generation. But to get that biggest rack, you exhaust about 35% of your calcium, minerals, and nutrients. So if immediately after reproductive season, you do not get rid of that rack immediately by rubbing it against a tree to knock all those antlers in that rack off, you are highly likely to die if you're not able to replenish all those nutrients before the winter comes. So the male, that is the alpha male, that appears the strongest is actually the weakest of all the males. And one of the things I talk about in The Boy Crisis and The Myth of Male Power is that men's weakness is their facade of strength. Just like that elk's facade of strength was in fact his weakness. And that is the part of gender that feminism has completely looked over. Overlooked.
1: It's really profound, Dr. Farrell, and it reminds me of the other statement you made based on your research, in that how women are attracted to certain elements in men, and men are attracted to certain elements in women that do not sustain the relationship.
0: Correct. So what I talk about in both The Boy Crisis and also a book on that I did on relationships, I teach a lot of couples communication courses around the country because I found that, that divorces occur as a result of couples not communicating well. The single biggest problem in lack of communication is our inability to handle personal criticism without becoming defensive. And so if I wanted to have there be less of a boy crisis by having fewer fathers, I needed to work with couples on being able to communicate better so they didn't have divorces, so they didn't have less father involvement. But the summary point that you were getting at is that one of the things I sort of talk about is that both sexes fall in love with the members of the other sex who are the least capable of loving. Women fall in love with the most successful men as a rule, who are oftentimes the least, they have learned many skill sets in order to become successful at work. that are the opposite of the skill sets needed to be successful in love. A CEO, for example, needs to learn while he's listening to think about hundreds of other variables, such as, you know, is this product

0: many other factors that he needs to ask questions about in order to become a successful CEO or a successful lawyer, whether this person is a male or a female. But when this lawyer or this CEO comes home, and when his wife or children are talking, if he's focused on a whole bunch of questions he needs to ask or the challenges he needs to make, his wife and children don't feel listened to and heard. So that's one of the ways that women fall in love with the members of the other sex that are the least capable of loving them. And men are programmed to fall in love with the women who are the youngest and the most beautiful. Women who are younger aren't, as a rule, as mature as women who are older and have more life experience and more knowledge of what love really is. And women who are the most beautiful are the ones that oftentimes don't learn to support themselves and don't learn to be fully engaged in careers because other men are competing to pay for them. And so both sexes tend to fall in love with the members of the other sex who are the least capable of loving them, and then they blame the person who they fall in love with for the flaws that they fell in love with.
1: Love is in the Balance concludes this heavily researched book, and women using love to transcend the need to find an enemy in men, which I thought was really, really good to put down. Yet this is part of a four-quadrant matrix you've identified, and it really nicely ties up the book. Would you share this with listeners, please?
0: Yes, I'm saying that historically what we've done is taken a magnifying glass to women's experience of powerlessness, and also a magnifying glass to a second quadrant, which is women's experience of male power. And I'm happy about that, and I'm happy to have made a contribution toward that end as a male feminist. However, what we've completely missed is men's experience of powerlessness and men's experience of women's power. That needs to be part of the quadrilogue, if you will. Those four quadrants always need to be discussed in any discussion of gender. But also, this is just the basics, of course. What we have in reality with feminists is we have not women's experience of powerlessness and women's experience of men's power, but liberal or feminist women's experience of powerlessness and liberal or feminist women's experience of male power. We don't have this from conservative women nearly as much. We don't have this from trans women nearly as much. And on the male side, we have liberal men's experience of we don't have anything from men, either liberal or conservative or trans. And so there's multiple dimensions of gender that have to all be looked at. But and we have only looked at two of the quadrants, or really two of the many multiple dimensions of male-female relationships, and made conclusions about males' privilege and patriarchy based on that. And that has undermined our ability to love each other when, for the first time in history, with survival being more capable of being reached, we have more opportunity to really love each other, not as role mates as we did in the old days, but as soulmates. And that is my hope for the future.
1: That also may explain why there is a lack of proper reception of the boy crisis, because of the lack of that quadrilogue.
0: Yes, I think that is absolutely the case. And so sadly, that there is so much more receptivity on the part only of conservatives. And I'm so glad that, you know, conservatives are responsive. But I'm so sad that those of us that call ourselves progressive are not progressive enough to integrate the male experience, in addition to not being aware that the word progressive is a self-righteous term that makes many people who don't agree with us feel like we think that we have all the answers, and anybody that disagrees with us has none.
1: Dr. Warren Farrell, it's really been a delight to have you on the show and talk about your book, Why Men Are the Way They Are. And I hope to have you back on to talk about your recent book titled The Boy Crisis. Thank you so much for being on In Other News.
0: I'm always happy to be responsive to a person as thoughtful as you are. It's just really a pleasure.
1: That's going to do it for In Other News. I'm Jeff Brady. 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
1: And welcome to another edition of Radio Pocho, reclaiming roots through música right here in the Twin Cities on KFAI, right here in San Antonio on KRTU, and right here in Frogtown, St. Paul on WFNU. My name is DJ Terrell Lamar. Excited to rock with you this evening. Miguel Vargas, my co-host, is out on assignment tonight, so he will be back with us next week. But don't fret, because we still have a wonderful show lined up for you this evening. 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We would love that. And as I mentioned, we've got a great show lined up for you this evening. Gonna hear from Bad Bad Not Good and some new music coming from Casa Overall. Also gonna hear from Bardo, who you may remember as lead singer of Chicano Batman. Recently disbanded Chicano Batman as of beginning of this year. They announced they were, I don't know if the word that they used was hiatus or if they said that they were gonna be disbanding, but Chicano Batman, for the moment, is no more, and Bardo has stepped out solo, so he released an album a few months back. We're going to hear from him. We're going to hear from Mili.com and Tropa Magica. We hear from Clubs. We'll hear a remix of a Lady Midnight song. Shout out to the homie DJ Shu. DJ Willie Shu did a remix of a Lady Midnight song. We'll hear that. We lost a giant in the world in the past week, so we're gonna hear a song dedicated to her. Got lots of great things this evening, and we're gonna hear in this first set from the young legend, one Mr. Benito, who was just announced as the performer for the 2026 Super Bowl. Some people mad about that, some people in their feelings about that, but shout out to Benito. It's a huge deal to have Bad Bunny as our Super Bowl halftime performer. Also gonna hear from Madison McFerrin in this set. She, of course, just started her tour, so she

And you just heard Nueva Yol by Bad Bunny. That is off of his latest album, of course, Debí Tirar Más Fotos. And it was just announced that Bad Bunny is going to be playing the Super Bowl in 2026. And the usual suspects are mad about it. They mad. Which is to be expected to a large degree, as is the ignorance that comes along with their anger. But people saying things like, it should be like an American or like someone from here or whatever, without having any recognition or knowledge of the fact that Benito is a Boricua. He's from Puerto Rico, and Boricuas, Puerto Ricans, have U.S. citizenship, so that argument is dead on arrival. But they still be mad anyway. They find other things to be upset about. But shout out to Bad Bunny. Shout out to the millions and millions of Bad Bunny fans around the world that are going to tune in to see that concert that's going to be surrounded by a football game. Prior to that song, we heard Over Forever by Madison McFerrin. That is off her latest album, Scorpio. That one came out back in July, and she has just kicked off the Scorpio tour. So you can potentially catch Madison McFerrin in a city near you over the next, three, four weeks, something like that. And we started that set out with Esteban Sterling and Lalo Cortez, and that one's called Llamada. And you are, of course, tuned in to Radio Pocho, reclaiming roots through música here on KFAI in the Twin Cities, KRTU in San Antonio, and WFNU in Frogtown, St. Paul. I'm your host for this evening. My name is DJ Terrell Lamar. And why don't we go ahead and get into the next set of music? We're going to hear from the Twin Cities' own local band, Soulflower. Also going to hear brand new music coming from Angela Munoz. She is currently signed to the Stone's Throw label, but prior to signing to Stone's Throw, she released her first album on Linear Labs, which is Adrian Young's label, boutique kind of label. But that first album that she released, Introspection, has just been re-released, which makes you feel like Stone's Throw knows that they have something special on their hands with Angela Munoz. And we're going to start out this set with Pachiman. This song off of his album Switched On is called Sale al Sol, and it's right here, right now, on Radio Pocho, reclaiming roots through música.

And you just heard By My Side by the Twin Cities' very own Soulflower. That is a single that they released earlier this year. And prior to that, we heard Noche No Te Vayas by Angela Munoz. That is the latest single that she's released. What has Angela Munoz done recently? She had an EP that came out, when was that? About a year ago, I believe. Maybe that was early this year. Time is a weird thing. But her first release on the Stone's Throw label. And Angela Munoz, still very young person with an incredible voice. And we'll be looking out for what she's got in the future. If that single is any indication of how things may go, the future is looking very bright. And we started that set out with, speaking of bright, with a song called Sale el Sol by Bachiman, and that is off of his Switched On album. Bachiman is going to be going on tour very shortly. I don't think that tour has begun yet. It's going to be starting very soon. He'll be on tour with Mind Design, and Radio Pocho favorite Michi will also be a part of that tour. I know that they'll be in the Twin Cities at the Cedar Cultural Center on October the 18th. And check your local listings. They may be visiting a city near you as well. And you are, of course, tuned in to Radio Pocho, reclaiming roots through música here on KRTU in San Antonio, WFNU in Frogtown, St. Paul, and all across the Twin Cities on KFAI. My name is DJ Terrell Lamar, and I do want to remind you that it is still membership drive season here on Community Radio. 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I don't know if you've been paying attention to the news. If you haven't, I'm envious. Your mental health may be better for it. But, you know, we've got all sorts of things happening. We've got people who may be losing some health care soon. We've got aid in all sorts of ways. Aid around the world that's been slashed. We've got aid within the country that's been slashed, including to public broadcasting. So it is a very important time. It is a very critical time for public radio, for public media. I know it's a tough economy out there. I'm asking you to give, and you like, in this economy. And I'm telling you, if you can, I know it would be greatly appreciated. You can do that at join.krtu. You can do it at kfai.org. And I'm going to go ahead and get in some more music. So in this next set, we're going to hear a familiar tune from a band you may not have heard it from before. We're going to hear from La 45 out of San Antonio. We're also going to hear from Los Juanos, who are going to be playing a show here in San Antonio coming up on October the 10th. They are playing at, let me see, they're playing at Stable Hall Friday, October the 10th. You can catch Los Juanos. And we're going to start this set out with a Twin Cities band, local band from the Twin Cities called The Real Chuck Norad. And this one is called Eyeball, right here on Radio Pocho, reclaiming roots through música.

And you just heard I Can't Go For That by La 45. And I'm sure that you, well, it's not 100%, but there's a good chance that you know that song by Hall & Oates, of course. So it's great to hear La 45 and their rendition of it. Prior to that, we heard Blue Light by Los Juanos, and that is off of their project La Llegada. And Los Juanos are going to be playing a show in San Antonio at the Stable Hall, at Stable Hall on Friday, October the 10th. You can catch Los Juanos live here in San Antonio. And we started that set out with Twin Cities group The Real Chuck Norad. That one was called Eyeball. And you, of course, are tuned in to Radio Pocho, reclaiming roots through música here on KRTU in San Antonio, WFNU in Frogtown, St. Paul, and all across the Twin Cities on KFAI. My name is DJ Terrell Lamar, and I want to remind you that it is still, in some ways, for some people, membership drive season here on Community Radio. 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And we've got some more music for you, as we always do. In this next set, we're going to hear from Rosa Cecilia out of London, England, of course. We're also going to hear from Nidia Gongora, who's going to be playing a show here in the Twin Cities coming up very shortly. And we're going to start this one out with Coche Mea. This one is called Mitote, right here on Radio Pocho, reclaiming roots through música.

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WFNULP is a volunteer-run radio station made up of many different community voices. Each program expresses one aspect of this diversity and not the view of WFNU or Frogtown Tuned In as a whole.

And you just heard Desire by Rosa Cecilia. That is a single that she released last year, and I believe early 2026 we should finally see a Rosa Cecilia project. Not sure if that one's going to be an album or an EP, but either way, we'll take it. Looking forward to that one for sure. Prior to that, we heard Mi Sábalo by Nidia Góngora, and that is off of her album Pacifico Maravilla. Nidia Góngora is going to be in the Twin Cities on Sunday, October the 5th at the Cedar Cultural Center. Sure, that will be a great show. And we started that set out with Mitote by Coche Mea. And that is off of his album, All My Relations, from a few years back. That one got a lot of play out here on Radio Pocho for quite a while. So it's nice to bring that one back. And you, of course, tuned in to Radio Pocho, reclaiming roots through música here on KFAI in the Twin Cities, KRTU in San Antonio, and WFNU in Frogtown, St. Paul. I'm DJ Terrell Lamar, flying solo this evening. Miguel is out on assignment. But I'm glad that you're here, and we've still got some great music lined up, got some great music in the chamber waiting for you. In this next set, we're going to hear from Lady Midnight. We're also going to hear from, let me take that back, we're going to hear our Radio Pocho Song of the Week coming to us from Obed Padilla, and we're going to start out with a song that I referenced at the top of the show, The World of liberation, of justice, of the left lost a giant in Assata Shakur. And you know, if I'm not sure how often that I talk about this specific thing here on this show, but when I think about the politics and the formation of my politics, very much comes through hip-hop. Like, I came to politics very much through hip-hop, and so this song that we're going to hear, dedicated to and about Assata Shakur, I heard for the first time as a 14-year-old, and at that point, I think I knew the name Assata Shakur, and I think it was, you know, like probably an assumption that she had some connection to Tupac. I think that I kind of knew that she was a Black Panther, and that's maybe all that I knew. And this song, before I did any reading, before like the autobiography, before the autobiography, for me at least, this song was my introduction to Assata Shakur. It came out, yeah, I was 14 years old, and a song that, along with a lot of others that came out around that time when I was 14, 15, really kind of informed my early politics. And so this song meant a lot to me. It's by Common. It's off of his album, Like Water for Chocolate, and it is a song for Assata right here on Radio Pocho, reclaiming roots through música.

freedom. You asking me about freedom? Asking me about freedom? I'll be honest with you. I know a whole lot more about what freedom isn't and about what it is. Because I've never been free. I can only share my vision with you for the future about what freedom is. The way I see it, freedom is the right to grow. It's the right to blossom. Freedom is the right to be yourself, to be who you are, to be who you want to be, to do what you want to do.

And you just heard 14 by Lady Midnight, and that was the Shoe remix of 14, which is on her debut solo album, Death Before Morning. And big fan of the original version of that song, and really like what DJ Willie Shoe did with that one, bringing it up, bringing the tempo up for that one, and yeah, making it just sound nice. Prior to that, we heard our Radio Pocho song of the week, brought to us by Obed Padilla. That one was called Do You Still Love Me? And we started that set out with Commons, a song for Asada. As I mentioned, we just lost a titan in the world of liberation, of justice, of leftist politics, of freedom fighting, a giant by the name of Asada Shakur, we just lost last week. And that song really meant a lot to me, especially as a teenager. That was the first time that I heard Asada's story, what happened, how she ended up in prison, that she broke out or was broken out, ended up in Cuba. As a 14-year-old, that was like hugely important for me. That song, along with, you know, a host of others, really played such a pivotal role in developing of my own politics. And not to sound like old head, but I don't hear a whole lot of that in hip-hop right now. And that's something that was really important to me in hip-hop as a young person. So shout out to Common for even thinking to do that song. But a song for Asada off Like Water for Chocolate, hugely important song. And rest in power to the one and only Asada Shakur. Thank you for everything that you've done for all of us. Let that breathe for a second. And you are, of course, tuned in to Radio Pocho, reclaiming roots through música here on KRTU in San Antonio, WFNU in Frogtown, St. Paul, and all across the Twin Cities on KFAI. I'm DJ Terrell Lamar. And I want to remind you that it is still membership drive season on your community radio dial. 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And let's see here, what do we got in this next set? We're here from Mealy.com. We're also going to hear from, I'm looking at the wrong thing. We're going to hear from Mecánico. We're going to hear from Clubs. And we're going to start this one out with the Foreign Exchange. We're taking it back to Love and Flying Colors. This one is Right After Midnight, featuring Cy Smith. We got Cy Smith on the vocal on this one. This one is The Foreign Exchange, Right After Midnight, right here on Radio Pocho, reclaiming roots through música.

And you just heard Te Sacarás de Ahí by Mecánico and Yorca. Prior to that, we heard Número Uno by Clubs off of their album Radio Cono. That sounds like a familiar kind of vibe, the Radio Cono. I wonder what that sounds like. And we started that set out with the Foreign Exchange, a song called Right After Midnight, features Cy Smith on the vocals. And that is off of, is that there? No, they had an album after that. That is from the Love and Flying Colors album from Foreign Exchange. And that one was like 2015, I want to say. I think that's right. I'm not entirely sure, but what I am sure about is that you are tuned into Radio Pocho, reclaiming roots through música, right here on WFNU in Frogtown, St. Paul, KRTU in San Antonio, and all across the Twin Cities on KFAI. I'm DJ Terrell Lamar, and I'm going to go straight into this next set. This one, we're going to hear from Amy Blue, we're going to hear from Mili.com, and we're going to start out with some Tropa Mágica. This one is called Meme City, right here on Radio Pocho, reclaiming roots through música.

And you just heard Amy Blue with Missing Everything off of her latest release, When All Is Said and Done, came out, I think in August, that one. Prior to that, we heard Millie.com with Un Chancecito, a single that she released late last year. And we started that set out with Tropa Magica, Meme City, off of their album, Tripeando al Infinito en Mi Recámara. And that's such a great title for an album. You're, of course, tuned in to Radio Pocho, Reclaiming Roots Through Música, here on KRTU in San Antonio, WFNU in Frogtown, St. Paul, and all across the Twin Cities on KFAI. Got one last song for you this evening. This week, one of the greatest hip-hop albums of all time, Aquemini by Outkast, celebrated its 29th birthday. So we're going to hear something dedicated to them. We're going to hear Casa Overall's rendition of their classic track, Spodiote Dopalicious. And this has been another edition of Radio Pocho, Reclaiming Roots Through Música.

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0: put both of them together, and you know, that would be the sweetest of it all.
1: Melanin has to do with skin color, it has to do with behavior, it has to do with consciousness, it has to do with thought, it has to do with spiritual transformation, it has to do with cosmic connectedness, it has to do with timelessness, spacelessness, and all that goes with it. It's all that.
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0: Happy Friday, everybody. I'm glad you're joining us on this Friday afternoon. Looking for new artists to listen to this weekend?
1: You're in the right place. This week on Local Lineup, we are featuring our top 10 local artists from indie pop to rock. We have it all for you.
0: That's right. We got a packed lineup today with some incredible local talent.
1: We are spotlighting artists making noise in the scene right now.
0: And maybe introducing you to your new favorite band.
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0: This is Rift by Mike Coda.

0: You just heard Rift by Mike Coda. What a way to kick off this week's local lineup with that song.
1: That energy is perfect for this rainy day. I mean, I really felt that. That's what I look forward to on a Friday, man. Just local music. Let's go into the weekend with even more songs.
0: Yeah, Mike Coda just hit the state fairgrounds a few weeks back. Can't wait to see what's next for her.
1: Well, we'll have Mike Coda for you later in the show. But first, we take you to another artist making noise in the scene.
0: About to hit the road in 10 days, they are playing 33 cities across the U.S. and Canada.
1: Yes, Twin Cities represent.
0: You are about to hear Empty House, then Dear Ivy by She's Green.
2: One, two, three.

0: You just heard Dear Ivy by She's Green.
1: Right before that, you heard Empty House, also by She's Green.
0: Those two songs off their new project, Swallowtail.
1: It is really an incredible record, Naveed. You can see She's Green off their tour in Minneapolis. It's their last stop.
0: That's right. They're playing Varsity Theater on November 6th.
1: Get your tickets now before it's too late. And let me tell you, you won't want to miss it. I've seen them live before, and it really is an incredible experience.
0: Talking about all this new music, we have more for you. Here's some Agnes Uncaged.
1: This is Lean Into It.

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0: We have more music for you. This is Ava Levy's Not Your Clown.
1: And up next, we have Birthday by the Penny Peaches.

0: You just heard Birthday by the Penny Peaches, and right before that, you heard Not Your Clown by Ava Levy. Those are some new featured artists on Local Lineup.
1: Yes, they are. Both of these bands just played shows at 7th Street Entry. Naveed, it was a local haven at the Entry this past month. I mean, so many local artists, including us, played the Entry, and it's really cool to see such a reputable venue caring so much about the local community and the local artists here.
0: Absolutely. New music coming from the both. Can't wait to see what's next from these artists.
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0: Get ready for Pretty For You, Clumsy, and Out on Fifth.
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0: Yes, Navid, I did. We did. I just dropped a 10-track album with you that I'm super proud of.
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1: This back-to-back Lily Blue songs.
0: We have Closer and August. I miss August.
1: I miss August.
0: I missed August.

0: I'm feeling some indie rock. How you feeling?
1: Naveed Fana. You're in the right place. You may know this artist. Here's some Call Me Fritz.
0: I love this band. This song is called The Drive.

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1: We'll be back every Friday at 5 p.m. on 94.1 FM. You won't want to miss it. I'm Naveed Fana, joined by Clover's daughter.
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0: Yo, what's going on, y'all? It's a pleasure to be here.
1: Yeah, we appreciate you coming through. Like we were saying earlier, making time in your schedule to fit the dogs in, to fit Minnesota listeners and watchers in.
0: All day, man. It's a pleasure. It's a pleasure. I appreciate y'all having me up here. You know, it's been a long time coming. I've had the chance to hear some of y'all's episodes over the last year and change, sharing the WFNU studio, but now it feels good to, you know, be in the spot live in the flesh.
1: Yes,
0: like
1: exactly.
0: Like I was saying, man, it's crazy when you actually meet people in person and you're like, oh, that's what he looks like. Okay, word. Now, put a face to a voice, you know what I mean?
1: Because so, for listeners and viewers, we just met each other today.
0: Yes.
1: And, you know, got to chop it up a little before the show, but we're ready to dive on in.
0: Yeah, man, I'm with it. I'm like, what you got for me?
2: We'll start all the way at the beginning. We got to know, we want to know, were you born in Minnesota, or how did you become a Minnesotan artist?
0: Yes.
2: So born by blood, but it's your birthright.
0: Yes, sir. Yes, sir. Born and raised, Minneapolis, 86, turned 40 this year. So, yeah, I've been here my whole life, born and raised. But initially, my family migrated from Tennessee, Memphis specifically, to the Twin Cities back in the early 80s, late 70s, early 80s. And then, you know, a few years after that, after my mom left the military, had me, I was born in HCMC on a Friday, 8:40 in the morning.
2: Hey.
0: Yeah, I know all the particulars.
2: Yeah.
0: I read my birth certificate.
2: What was playing on the radio in the hospital? No, we would like to know. Yeah, did your mom have good music taste, or what was music like growing up?
0: Yeah, music growing up in the house, a lot of the classics that you can think of, you know, I could reference back to, for me, I'll say some outliers in comparison to what other people may talk about, but a lot of similarities. So Jackson 5, Michael Jackson as a solo artist, Aretha Franklin, Sam Cooke, and then some of the outliers, I guess, would be for us, would be like a George Michael, a Terrence Trent D'Arby. He has an album called Introducing a Hardline of Terrence Trent D'Arby. So folks who may not know, he's got classic songs like Wishing Well, Sign Your Name. If you check that record out, it's from 87. So okay. That's how far that record goes back. It's like almost a 40-year-old record. So yeah, we're talking about, she was into Led Zeppelin. She was into Rod Stewart. She was into, you know, Sonny and Cher. She was into a wide...
1: Yeah, very eclectic.
0: Yep.
1: But all timeless music. It shares that similarity.
0: 1,000%. So, yeah, definitely a big music person, a big music fan, R&B, soul, rock, pop. And then, you know, obviously once hip-hop came along, she was into some of that stuff too, but not as much as the classics that she grew up on. So,
2: right.
0: But, you know, yeah.
1: Was she musical at all?
2: Artistic, I guess?
1: Yeah, did you grow up with family members who kind of...
0: That I know of,
1: were artists of any genre?
0: Not really. It's crazy because
1: you said Memphis. I'm like, all right, they brought the music here to Minneapolis.
0: Yeah. No, it's crazy because, you know, you hear that story from a lot of people that say, yeah, man, when I go in the living room, my granddad was on the drum set.
2: Right.
0: And then my uncle was in the kitchen on the oboe. And then, you know, person was on the keys. And like, no, man, I was bred from a family that were like fans of music, but none of my immediate family that I knew of at the time were into, you know, music. I didn't find out, so I will say this though, I found out that my granddad was in a band for a short period of time. I don't remember what the time frame was, you know, if it was a year, 2 years, but he never put out an official project, but there is like one or two songs of his that are him live singing in the studio.
1: Wow.
0: Yeah, like it's on a cassette tape too. You know what I mean? So it's like super, super OG throwback. The sound quality sounds like they may have recorded it, you know, in the living room.
1: Right.
0: But they may have recorded it in a studio too. But I don't think that there was ever a time where he said, I'm going to put my all into trying to be a touring musician or writing songs and, you know, becoming a world-class artist. So to answer your question, not really. Like, it's really like, I don't say the one, but like the main person in the family that does music. Everyone else was sports or, you know, other things that you know, shall remain off the record, like, or just working class people, mm-hmm, you know, yeah, people who just, you know, worked hard, went to school, or just, yeah, just put both feet on the ground and just went to work, man. Like, mm, that's where we come from too. We believe in putting in that time and putting in that hard work. So yeah, that's kind of the family I come from. People who value education and value hard work. So yeah, art was never like a thing. I kind of wish it was though, you know?
2: Yeah.
1: Like, yeah, what was the initial pull? Was that through school or church that kind of furthered your appreciation beyond just being a fan of music?
0: Yeah, I think, in addition to being a fan, I think I hit this place in life maybe when I was in maybe like middle school or maybe elementary school where you start, I think everybody at some point finds this thing like on this spectrum of like what love is. I think love is on a spectrum like from, let's say, 1 to 10. And then, but all in through there, there's different like adjectives or different things. There's belonging, there's acceptance, there's engagement, there's and I feel as if that belonging piece or that culture and identity piece ties into that a lot. Like, yeah, if you know how, if you find yourself or discover yourself early on, it's almost as if like life seems to just come to you or you make your purpose instead of you like, but when you can tell when someone's just pulling straws trying to figure out what that thing is. And a lot of us figure that out, you know, we do that early on.
1: Right.
0: And I think for me, it was really just gravitating towards like hip hop music because a lot of the artists, 99% of them look like me. They dress how I wanted to dress. Mm-hmm. They saw the world in a way that I wanted to see the world or was curious about seeing the world in. Right. Maybe they were conscious. Maybe they were gangster. Maybe they were, you know, of the street or as we say, gentlemen of leisure with the ladies. So like, any and all different types of lifestyle would show up in hip-hop music. Yeah, right. You had the Black Power movement. You had the street element to it. Then you had dudes who were a little bit more on the simpler side, folks who were more dance-oriented. Then you have folks who were heavy in the lyricism. Right. And I think it was so robust and so fresh. It was like,
1: like a slap in the face. Yeah.
0: Yeah, just undeniable. So I think for me, I was looking for something like, where do I fit in? Like, what story or stories can I connect with?
1: Totally.
0: And then with that, you become more connected to other people too, because they too are looking for guidance, acceptance, or some, as my guy Ali says, some sort of father figure, mm-hmm, whether it's up close and personal or someone that's just on the television screen that you feel like you relate to.
1: Right, right.
0: You know, so whatever the proximity is. So I would definitely say that was a lot of it, was just this yearning or this searching for like, where do I fit? How do I want to fit, or how do I want to manifest in the world?
1: Yeah.
0: So yeah.
2: Who were some of your early heroes in hip hop then?
0: Should I go back all the way to 92?
1: Oh.
0: Crisscross. So that was my first tape. That was my first rap tape was Crisscross in 92.
1: Okay.
0: And those guys, I think when I was 5 or 6, they probably were, what, 11, 12, maybe 13, like, mm-hmm, you know, middle-aged young dudes, clothes on backwards. And
1: oh, yeah, the whole nine.
0: Yeah, so it was like one of those things, you know, I think I relate them on a younger version to how LL Cool J was, where it was like, the guys wanted to be like him, but the ladies liked him as well. So right. I think for someone such as myself or a young man coming of age, I think a lot of guys are like, oh, man, you know, this dude seems cool, or he's got a way about himself. Oh, and then also, you know, they flock to him, you know. Mm. So there's something about that that is appealing. So, yeah, Crisscross would definitely be like the initial thing because, again, they were young.
1: Yeah.
0: You know, they had an energy, the production they had with Jermaine Dupri, part of being part of So Def was just, it was energetic. It was high energy. And then also, they were talking about kid stuff, you know?
1: Right, relatable things.
0: Yeah, they were.
1: Or aspirational things, even as, like, you said, 6 or 7 you were at the time?
0: Yeah. And then obviously, as you get older, your palate evolves. And then, you know, the older you get, you kind of gravitate towards more mature, older topics. So I can think, mm-hmm, all the way back to not only Crisscross, but then maybe Dr. Dre's The Chronic, mm-hmm, Bone Thugs and Harmony, you know, and then obviously like whatever your uncles or your friends' brothers are listening to, they put you onto something that they're listening to. So obviously Tupac falls into that category. Big Tupac fan. So you know, and then obviously the Midwest. There was Crucial Conflict, Bone Thugs and Harmony. There was Twista. And then obviously like one of my uncles was big into the Down South movement at the time at the Rap-A-Lot Records. So he was big into Scarface, Tila, Kingpin, Skinny Pimp, 8-Ball and MJG, UGK. So he was into all of that. So all of those other influences came. And then, you know, once you again get older, you meet new people in your summer program. And then one friend is like, yo, you should check out

0: until, you know, much later.
1: Okay.
0: And they influenced a lot of my style as an artist. But the music as a, man, some of those are some of my, like, favorites at the time, definitely. Yeah. And then LL Cool J was in there, too. I will say the Mr. Smith album was really pivotal. Loved R&B. Like, R&B was everything. Hip-hop is a huge center point, but R&B music, man, was also in the forefront too.
2: And yeah, it was the sickest era of R&B singer and a rapper being on the track.
0: Yes.
2: Like, I'm sure. Gotta be bringing that back.
0: Yeah, man, and there were a lot of great times with that. So like the late 80s, the early 90s, and then when you start getting a New Jack Swing, they obviously had like the super up-tempo R&B songs, and of course they got a sprinkle of rapper in there, and sometimes it was great, and then there were other times where it's like, yo, who wrote this?
2: Right, yeah.
0: You know what I mean?
2: Yeah, everybody needed a rap verse for a
1: Don't
2: while.
1: Repeat it again.
0: Yeah, for sure. But I feel like that generation or generations of singers, for the most part, I felt like what was deemed to be a singer or like a talented artist, the entry point seemed to be more difficult, to like to get a deal. It didn't seem as easy or to get noticed.
3: Totally.
0: So I don't know. Like the standards seem to be very high. I think it's because when you come from the world of, you see the Berry Gordy's with Motown and what they produced, and then you move that a little bit forward to the 80s and the 90s, and just when you think of people who like could really sing, like, yo, I love art or artists. I think that was the thing too, is the people who like shocked me or scared me into not feeling like, oh, this is easy, I could do this.
2: Mm-hmm.
0: You know, I definitely believed in set the bar so high so you can like separate, we do this for real.
2: Right.
0: You doing this for play, like be a fan.
2: Hobby. You know?
0: Yeah, man. I loved that level of talent from that time frame. And there's still level talent like that now, but I think back then, it just, man.
3: It was a lot of saturated, for sure.
0: Yeah, but now, man, back then it was great. It was a great time, for sure.
2: So when did you write your first song?
0: Man, my first song? If I say poem that I can remember, definitely elementary school, like third or fourth grade. Hey. And it was about a classmate that I had a crush on, wasn't the most appropriate. Like, it was crazy. Like, yo.
2: We're following the rhymes here.
0: Yeah.
1: And we have a copy of that poem right here.
0: No. So, yeah. But no, it was elementary school was the first poem that I can remember writing. But then I definitely would say didn't really mess around with it too much more until like 9th, 10th grade is when I really started getting interested in trying to like write rhymes. And I think that was also tied in with the freestyle battle era. Scribble Jam and MCBattles.com and Blaze Battle, Rap Olympics, and like starting to learn, oh, there's a whole different level to MCing. It isn't just the flash, you know, the street life. It's like, no, these dudes, there's a whole different level. The so-called backpack era. Got introduced to that, I would say, like at 12 or 13.
3: Oh, great age to be introduced to it.
0: Yeah, man, it was perfect. And that's when the transition for me, like, shifted in my taste. Like, my palate expanded during that time.
2: Yeah.
0: Because another artist by the name of IBE, who's, I think he's still creating music at this time, but he goes way back as well. But we had the summer program at Sabathany Community Center, and we were both in that program at the same time. And, you know, after we're 12 or 13 years old. And, you know, once you, the people you work with, once you guys go home, you figure out, oh, you live two blocks away from me. Oh, cool. Come over to my house afterwards and play basketball or, you know, play video games.
2: Yeah.
0: So there will be times either during our lunch break or after work in the summer hours. This is in 1998. He was like, and this is when No Limit and Cash Money were like everywhere.
2: Mm-hmm.
0: And I remember when everybody was on, like, loved Mystical. Everybody loved the No Limit Cash Money movement. Folks were still, I remember one friend named Danito. I never forget it. He used to sing the mess out of this song off the Scarface, My Homies album. Like, he was big into Scarface. So, and anyway, IBE comes along at some point.

0: and this is when the magazine was big too, so the Source and
1: yes.
0: So I can't remember if, and I had a subscription to the Source, and I remember just asking him, like, "Yo, do you know who Cannabis is?" And this, and so, but his brother, his older brother, they were big into the East Coast, so they were big Jay-Z, big Nas, big Noriega, big Cannabis fans. And I remember one time he goes, "Man, that stuff you be listening to is garbage. This is doo-doo."
1: Oh, no.
0: And so I wasn't even offended. I was I was like, "Oh, man, okay. What are you listening to?" And then that's when, oh, and he was also listening to Common.
1: Okay.
0: And I think at that time it was One Day It'll All Make Sense. So he put me on to that. IBE put me on the Common's IBE, One Day It'll All Make Sense. He put me on the Noriega's N-O-R-E album. He put me on the Cannabis's Can I Bust Out. Like, he put me on a bunch of East Coast stuff.
1: Yeah. That's huge.
0: Yeah. So, and then once that happened...

0: Wow, baby, welcome back to Dogstar.
1: We're here with Mally, learning about your early inspirations and, yeah, kind of early life. Cool hearing that you were able to, like, find friends with common interests and that hip-hop has been kind of a way to find and meet people.
2: Yeah, man.
1: That's huge.
2: It's been a connector. That's the...
1: Right.
2: Man, it's such a... It's such a connector. I bet anybody that you have on here, anyone who listens, they could probably tell you a million stories about a new friend they made, maybe somebody even who they made an enemy, disagreeing about a certain artist, or just being put together in the same room, or like speaking, it's like you speak the same language, you understand the vernacular and the fashion. It truly is a culture. And I say that because, man, just thinking about, when I say connector, just thinking about my best friend, one of my best friends, but my first, like, true best friend going back 30 years to the day, during this time, 30 years ago, around the same time, in the hallway, elementary school, Minnehaha Academy, at our lockers, and I think he ran up on me, just curious, "Hey, man, you ever heard the Tupac's new Machiavelli album?" And I was like, "Yeah." And then after he said that, we just got to talking about the album. And then after that, we're on a playground playing. Then, you know, a couple months later, "Hey, man, did you want to come over for the weekend and hang out at my house?" Like, it just, and after that, the love for the music, it grows, it expands. And I found out he's a big No Limit fan. Yeah, and then, you know, so it just all, and his brother's into the dance. So a big connector, lifelong connection as friends, man. So big shout out to my guy Mark. He just turned 40, you know, a few days ago. So yeah, it's just crazy to think we've been friends that long. But music is the thing, hip-hop music in particular, and Tupac of all people, rest in peace, is the person or the energy that brought us together, man. So yeah,
1: it's amazing.
0: Did you on some level realize that even from that young of age, just the power of music in general, the divine power that is within art that can connect people? Or was it more so something looking back?
2: That's definitely a hindsight 2020 thing. The more I look back, just how much music has either got me in rooms or got other people in rooms, or what it's helped people feed their families, change the world. You know, all sorts of stuff. It's one of the most influential pieces of medicine, music, hip hop culture, in this world. But yeah, I didn't think of it back then. I just thought, oh man, I got a friend now.
0: Yeah, exactly.
2: And this is also during a time when I'm at a school where I'm new, don't know anybody, and the fact that they approached me about this album, it was like, okay, I'm comfortable now. I feel like I can take my guard down. I trust this person because they understand and speak the same language as me.
1: Right.
2: So, man, that was crazy. Like, I think about that all the time. Yeah.
1: That's all. Being recognized for something that you truly like off the bat, that's got to put you at ease. Just like, how am I looking, blah, blah, blah. It's like, oh, if I am putting out the vibe that I might be interested in stuff other people are interested in, like, yeah.
2: It's crazy, bro. Like, it brings everybody together. So I'm grateful for that moment. I think about that all the time. And it's funny, we talk about it all the time, too. And that's what I got him for his birthday. I got him the Machiavelli record on LP.
1: Sick.
2: And he was like, oh, snaps, okay. Because I know he didn't have it. So that's what I got him as, like, a birthday gift / you know, 30-year friendship.
1: Reunion. Anniversary.
2: Yeah.
0: Before we get in.
1: Jinx.
0: No, after you.
1: I was going to ask, was it you or one of your friends who recorded a song first? Because sometimes it could be people in your close vicinity doing it that, like, inspire or, like, hop on this.
0: Right, because you're saying ninth grade, you kind of picked up the pen and pad again.
2: Yeah.
0: Or more seriously.
2: Yeah, for sure. So, funny enough, the first time I ever went to a studio to record was with a classmate. And he was more of an acquaintance. He was like a friend of a friend.
0: Okay.
2: So, at the time, a really close friend had a friend that he was really tight with. And that guy, he played guitar. I think he was in a band at the time. And I think the name of the group was called Root de Row or something like that. Don't know where they got the name from, but I think it was Root de Row. And he was like, yeah, man, you should come to the studio. And like, he talked like that. He's just, he burned trees. So he was just like, yeah, man, I heard you rap. Do you want to ever come to the studio? So one day, he had this pickup truck, this raggedy pickup truck. So we drive all the way to the studio. And I think the studio was on 53rd and Nicollet at the time. Okay. But I record some verse. It wasn't good. I just remember being really, it was to a down, down, down, down, down, down, down, down, down, down, down. It wasn't even over to a rap beat. It was to a guitar lick.
0: Live guitar?
2: Yeah.
0: Oh my gosh.
2: It was terrible. It was to where I'm at now, it was not good. And I remember, I think the first couple of lines was, bless the beat, press the heat. Or it was bad. It was bad. It was like, oh my, it was terrible. And then the guy who was the studio engineer was like, man, we got to have you back in here. That was really good. I was like, no, it wasn't.
0: Interesting. And this, you said this is high school age? Or?
2: Like 9th or 10th grade.
0: Okay.
2: Yep, 9th or 10th grade. And I never went back to that studio after that. I just knew. I was like, oh, that's not, nah, man. So I just fell back and just wanted to practice at freestyling.
0: Yeah, it didn't dishearten you from continuing. That's good.
2: Nah, and then I think that either that same year or the year after, that's when 8 Mile came out. So that's when everybody was trying to freestyle. Everybody was trying to rap. And then me and that same friend, the friend who introduced me to the guitar playing homie, me and that friend, that we ended up battling one time in like our world history class. Random moment, because he was talking trash. He's like, oh man, I rap better than you.
1: Oh.
2: And but he was an underground. He loved underground music. So
1: okay.
2: He loved Big L. He loved Company Flow, LP. Who else was he big into? The Def Jux movement. So he was into like the sound bombing, the lyricist loud. Like he was into all of that. Like that was the Dilated Peoples. He was into the. That's how I got introduced to Atmosphere and Rhyme Series, was through this friend, my friend Louis Wilson. I'm still good with him to this day, but he introduced me to that sound.
1: Wow.
2: So talk about palette expansion and different. So he put me in those different places. But me and him, he loved it. I loved it. But somehow we got into another like back and forth for a battle in the lunchroom. And it was when lunch was cracking. So everybody's there. It's at Pete. And then somehow he throws a couple jabs at me. And it somehow ended up from like the hallway, and then we end up saying, well, let's keep going. And we're probably both saying like 4 bars at a time. This isn't it isn't a long, extensive, but like.
0: Very wild note. Right.
2: I won't say what I said to him because, you know, we're good now. But at the time I said what I said to him, like the whole lunchroom. And like for a good week, 2 weeks, they was like, man, dude, like I didn't know you had it in you. You know what I mean? So and then that progressed into me then going to Fifth Element. Mm-hmm. And they had these weekly freestyle games. So Brother Ali, Idea, Carnage, The Executioner, they were all there doing these freestyle. So yeah, so it just naturally progressed. So
1: yeah.
2: I don't want to pull too far away.
1: But we do want to know, playing or rapping over the guitar lick. What was your artist name?
2: Oh,
1: what was the first one?
2: Didn't have one at the time.
0: Okay.
2: So I think I just went as Malik. But somewhere in high school, I don't know, I was trying really hard to come up with a name.
1: Yeah.
2: And if you look back at a lot of the MCs that were like battle MCs or like the underground backpack era MCs, they all had names that either were like flips on different, on like other words or some sort of flip on their actual name of some sort, or was a normal word that was just spelled awkwardly or differently. Eminem, Idea, Peace, I can't think of any others right now, but there were a lot of names that they would like flip the spelling and the phonetics of them. But anyway, I came up with this name. I don't know why, but it was Sonny Wrist. Terrible name, Sonny
0: Spelled
2: Wrist.
0: How?
2: S-O-N-N-Y.
0: Okay.
2: W-R-I-S-T-S. Okay. And I'm thinking, I don't own jewelry, none of that. But I'm just thinking, you know what? Sonny Wrist, terrible name. And then I was going to go with Malice, but then I literally had that name in the back of my head, and then Eclipse comes out.
1: Mm.
2: So I'm like, I can't use this. Grinding comes out. I can't have this name. And I'm like, I'm not a malicious person. It doesn't really go with me, so I passed on it. And then for whatever reason, I said, let me go with Costrable. And I was like, but I don't cause trouble. But it was like C-O-S-T-R-O.
0: Okay.
2: Terrible
0: okay.
2: names. Horrible names.
0: I mean, that's thinking outside the box. And, I'm complimenting you. And before Google and search engine stuff, yeah. those names would pop up these days. You know
2: terrible names. All those names were, they sucked. So I think after that, just happened to be randomly freestyling with one of my other best friends at the time at the house. Got music playing, we're freestyling, and we're recording on this like pencil-sized microphone. It's low-budget Dell computer microphone. Somehow, blah, blah, blah, blah, blah. I'm in a studio with Mally, and he says this.
1: Mm.
2: So it just, I was like, I'm taking that. I need that.
1: Yeah.
2: So
1: that's huge. And to get to the, so put a bow on this. Mm-hmm. It's M-A capital L capital L or capital capital L-Y mm-hmm. In your name.
2: Mm-hmm.
1: What's up with the styling? How did you decide on that?
2: Yeah. So, you know, big shout out to this artist. It's a branding thing for one. It's a guy named Tehran out in the West Coast. So him and this guy named Amari used to rap together. I don't know if they still make music together, but they were like part of this collective called the Cafeteria Line. They were also coming up when the so-called blog era of rap was really dope or cracking. So Tehran spelled his name capital T lowercase I capital R O N. And then there was something about that I just appreciated. I said, oh, because this if there is another Tehran or whoever, they'll be able to decipher, this is the other,
1: right.
2: this is the actual Tehran that I'm looking for. Yeah. And I think for me, I said I want to, because Mally's, surprisingly, is like a common artist name. You could type it in on iTunes and a bunch come up.
1: Mm.
2: But the way I spell it or situated, there's only
1: looking
2: one.
1: For the two capital L's, you find it right away.
2: Yeah.
1: Just searching on Spotify this week for you, and it was super easy because of that. Not trying to see if the little picture is you or not. You know what I'm saying?
2: Yeah.
1: This is the one.
0: Yeah. In regards to the name, does LL stand for anything? I know we were talking Cool J earlier. It's not.
2: nope. Not even
0: just
2: gonna.
0: The strictly stylization.
2: Yeah. Gotcha. Nah. It just straight capitalization. Yeah. Nah. I was. wouldn't do that. Like, yeah, man.
1: I'm the new.
2: The next. yeah. But I don't take my shirt off. And yeah, I don't. You know. No.
0: I wear a lot less Kangol hats.
2: That's right. You know what I mean? And I have way less money. Than James Todd Smith, but yeah.
1: So was there a period of time where you're making music, maybe releasing it, maybe not? We just couldn't find anything before 2009.
2: So I had to, yes, so I was. And when I was in undergrad in college, a good friend of mine that still produces, his name's Red Wine, it always goes back to battling too. So there was a time when during undergrad, another, like an underclassman peer started up a Facebook group called You Spit Hot Fire on Facebook.
1: Okay.
2: And he somehow figured out how to do like tournament mode where he said, okay, I'm gonna take five people, you can battle them.
0: Yeah, make the brackets and stuff.
2: Yeah, so he just made up his own little brackets, little homemade brackets. And then everybody that he put me up against, and we were typing in the chat too, so we weren't doing it face to face. It was basically like group AOL group chat battling. And that was a big thing back in the day too. People would like type their rhymes out and somebody would judge, oh, you lost, he beat you, whatever.
0: Interesting. That's tight.
2: So I won every time. And it was easy, you know, because I had been, and people I don't think had known that I had been like conditioning years before.
0: Right, putting in those 10,000 hours.
2: Yep, behind the scenes. Because I didn't tell people like, yo, I rap. Because that was, to me, a cardinal sin. Just because everybody jumped out the window. Oh, man, I make music. I rap. I stayed away from that. But I won every time. And then once I just ran through everybody, my dude, Redwine, was like, he was like, yeah, man, you should come to the studio sometime and record some verses. So I went up to his spot, recorded a bunch of songs, and it literally, I think I recorded like 26 joints, and all of them weren't like full-blown songs. Right. Some of them were just free verses or just, you know, open verses, but like 26 Ooh. Joints in Ooh. Like a two-day session. And I knew
0: just
2: a lot of
0: that out.
2: Yeah, yeah, and one of the times his girlfriend at the time had came over to visit, and I know he was trying to hang out with her. I was still trying to record. Mm-hmm. And while he's on the chair, he turns around, he looks at me, he's like, hey, man, I mean, you could always come back tomorrow. Like, he's basically saying, you know.
0: Get out.
2: Yeah, I'm trying to kick it with my girl. So I came back a day or two later, laid the rest of them, and then I burned that on a CD and started a MySpace page and just started selling CDs around campus to people, like with all these different verses and things of that nature to people around campus for like $2 a piece.
0: Sick.
2: And made, you know, a couple $100.
0: Yeah.
2: And I remember I had this fat knot of like ones because people were, oh, snaps, you got a CD? All right, cool. You know, so people bought the CD, and then my MySpace page for the first couple of weeks was cracking. You know, the views were through the roof because people was like, yo, I didn't know you rap. And then we had our little open mic. I started performing at the open mic. I was hosting that. And then it just naturally progressed into another project that I called The Moment. And that had all original production. And one of my guys, the same friend I've been friends with for 30 years, that's when the blog era was crazy. So he was then sending my project to all these different blogs.
0: Whoa.
2: And then they started listening to these unmixed, super raw tracks.
0: Yeah.
2: You know? So yeah, The Moment was like pretty much all original production. That's when I had started like trying to get better at writing choruses. And then that's where The Moment is. That's where that's where the passion comes.
0: Okay. Okay. Yep. 'Cause I'm going to say, this sounds like right where it'd be like, all right, doing it all original beats, perfecting the songwriting.
2: Yep.
0: Let's do it. That's awesome.
2: Yeah. And had no idea about any of that stuff. No idea about mixing, mastering, any of that. Until somebody brought it up to me, an artist by the name of Zilla Rocker, who's out in Philly, he said, yo, man, you ever thought about getting your stuff mixed and mastered?
0: You're like, what
2: is that?
0: Yeah.
2: And then he finally told me, yeah. So that's like the 2008 range.
0: Yeah.
2: And then I would say right around that time, yeah.
1: That's huge.
0: Mm-hmm. That's amazing. No, seriously, that at all. And you keep using, you know, it kind of naturally flowed into this or progressed naturally into this almost right place at the right time, kind of perhaps divinely guided.
2: Always. I always looked at it like that. Everything happens for a reason. And I think the crazy...
1: Sorry to cut you off. We do have to take another break. We're sitting down with Matt.

0: almost getting to your body of work.
1: As Mally.
0: Yes, right. Exactly. Since 2009, 2, 3, 4, 5, 6, 7, 8. Released 8 albums since 2009.
2: Oh my gosh.
0: So it's been a crazy journey. Worked with some of the craziest artists here in the state. I've got talented,
1: not just the craziest, but yeah. Talented.
0: No, I'm just yeah. Exactly.
2: Yeah, yeah.
0: But Last Word, Sundance Kid, Medium Zach, PC, Big Cats, Alec Ness, Brother Ali, POS, Toki Wright, K Radio, Tigray,
2: Tigray.
0: Tigray. I'm so sorry.
2: No, it's cool.
0: I was trying to remember not to say Tigray. Claire DeLune, Eric Mason, Chrissy T, Truth My Be gosh. Told, Dimitri Killstorm, Dwayne L. Rowland, Big Jess, Big Wiz, just to name a few. You pulled up while I was writing the list, so I was like...
2: The homies, yeah.
0: Oh, man.
1: Keeping it local.
2: Always.
1: So dope.
0: But putting the... You said 2009, The Passion, the album, is the first music that I could find online of yours. Mm-hmm. What made you want to put out an album to start with?
2: Some of all of those reasons that we kind of talked about a little bit ago, just getting away from doing kind of the New York mixtape style of just rapping over other people's beats, but also expanding, like really wanted to expand my craft as a songwriter, as an MC, get better as a lyricist, and then also understanding I would hear that critique come up a lot. It's like, yo, man, you rap really good, but where's the chorus? And then, you know, once you get another artist saying, oh man, you get mixed. So you're taking all of the critique and all the advice and you're taking it and you're metabolizing it. And then it's manifesting into a positive space. Like, okay, cool. I need to get real press photos. I need to get, official artwork. I need to get this mix and master. So when I put it out, people take it serious. They're willing to spend money on it. And it's kind of been a building block of, for me at least, what did I do this year, or what did I not do last year that I want to do this next time? Like, how do I want to evolve and elevate in my craft? So if the first year was an official body of work, getting it pressed up by Copycast, getting it on iTunes, then after that, transition into connecting with the Sundance Kid by way of rapper Hooks or Chris Hooks, who's also a producer and an MC. He introduced us.
1: Okay.
2: Messing with a whole different sound, style. That's where the songwriting elevates, and that's where you get Free on the 15th, which then transitions into, you know, Slug giving me, at the time, one of the biggest cosigns. He wore one of my pieces of merch on stage at Soundset, and that, like, sent everybody crazy. They're like, yo, Mally's next, yo. And then that sent crazy people like, yo, we need a new album from you in the Sundance, because Free on the 15th was more of a collection of singles turned into an EP.
1: Okay.
2: And then The Last Great came, and that album was premiered by Complex. The Last Great, that was premiered by Complex. It was all over the blogs. This is like the height of the blog era. Mm-hmm. All of the local spaces were doing it. Star Tribune, Midwest Broadcast, Okay Player, Two Dope Boys. I mean, I could list, the list goes on and on and on. And then Sundance Tonight and Work. And then it just transitioned into, okay, cool, me and him aren't going to work on another project. So then it became, my DJ at the time, Last Word, was like, I got a bunch of beats, check them out, maybe we should do something together. So then we started working together and putting together different pieces of music. So then that's how Strange Rhythm and The Colors of Black come about.
1: Yes.
2: And then that was also another evolutionary piece in the songwriting process of going from just making like traditional, you know, hip hop rap hooks to then also venturing a little bit into the world of melody. Not too much, but just a little bit. So if you listen to The Colors of Black, there's the sonics from The Last Great and Free on the 15th and The Passion, it's very dark, industrial sounding, really gritty, and then even the content, the subject matter was very, very abrasive and dark, and very personal. And I think that's when I really started diving deep into like my deeper side or personal side with the pen. And then after that, and there was some disappointment with that project too, so I was like, there was a lot to learn, I think, both socially with the landscape of the Twin Cities was changing. It was and it changes so fast. There's always new people coming in, so you're dealing with that, feeling overlooked. And then during that time frame from 2014 to like 2016, before I started working on The Journey to a Smile, is when I decided, I think I'm gonna leave drinking alone. I think I'm gonna like go vegetarian, change up a bunch of lifestyle things. And then that's when I started working on The Journey to a Smile, and like it took me to a whole different place. And that's when I started working with PC, who I've known for years, but that was the first body of work that we did together, was The Journey to a Smile. And that was like, I was proud to put that out because it was another accurate description. Every project's been accurate, but this, it was like another accurate stamp. And that was the one where I think people said, oh, okay, like, dude, you sound like a totally different person on this record.
1: Wow.
2: And then so The Journey to a Smile definitely, to me, was like the launching pad, content-wise, spiritual-wise, energy-wise, into what the sweetest of it all is now. Like, if you hear those projects, they both are similar in a sense of very introspective, very soulful.
1: Very warm.
2: Yeah, very warm, exactly. And I think that's because that's where I'm at, too. Like, if you listen to those projects versus everything before that, I don't sound as pressed or aggressive or maybe even angry on some level. Like, there's like a young man's angry energy in that, in some of those songs. Like, I don't know if I could ever remake a song like Once We're Kings or The Savior, or if I tried, I would fail miserably. But I'm like, but I can definitely do Doing Okay. I can do New Year, New Wave. I could do Free Time in My Sleep. Like, I can, like, because that's where I'm at. That's where my spirit is at right now. So,
1: This iteration of Mally, this current evolution of Mally.
2: Yeah, it's great. It's great. I love it, man. I love it. So it's dope. I love it, man. It's I feel at peace. I feel the most accurate that I felt. And as you guys saw, like, even the artwork and the sonics and, man, y'all, y'all know what's up.
0: So we are running out of time. So yeah, forgive me if I'm talking about stuff that doesn't matter. But I noticed the songs that you brought for us, which are New Year, New Wave, the third track, and the last track, Free Time, off of The Sweetest of It All, which is your most recent album.
2: Yeah.
0: Neither of those songs were the singles that you picked to drop for the album.
2: That's right.
0: Well, how do we land on these, or how were you picking, or you just didn't see it coming that these would be your favorite, or?
2: Yeah, I think when I was making the record, Free Time, after I made it and wrote it, I knew that was going to be the outro on the album. Mm. It just had end of the movie, sunset. I look at, and that's another thing, my mind works with albums as a movie. Like, I see all my albums as movies almost. Like, they start a certain way, and they got to end a certain way. Like, when I wrote Black and Gold Genetics, I knew that was going to be the intro. I knew Free Time was going to be the outro. And then it was figuring out, where do I place everything else?
1: Right.
2: And I think I appreciate those particular songs the most, is because Free Time is a true representation of my personality and my spirit. It's like just laid back, kind of cool, kind of chill, you know, talk a little trash, feel like overconfident, but like in a healthy way. In a New Year, New Way, very similar, but then there's just this level of introspection as well. Similar to when I say, like, everybody's asking who's the greatest, but I'm not thinking about the answer. I'm thinking about my mother's life and why she's fighting cancer. Like, those are the things that matter to me the most, you know? So there's this balance of braggadocio, introspection, flashiness, fly, lyricism, like pretty much all of the pieces that make me who I am. And then also continuing to honor or show respect to the creator, like the divine energy in all of this. Like, without any of that, we don't exist. None of this is connected. This moment, these cameras, these lights, like, none of it comes together without the glue.
1: And the Most High.
2: So that's kind of why I picked those songs, because it's like the true manifestation of me.
1: That's great.
3: That's huge. And you balance it so well, not only in those two tracks, but across the entire album. But just so many things are hitting you at once.
2: It's, yes, sir. Yes, sir.
3: Definitely a full project, for sure.
2: I appreciate that, man. Yeah.
3: We appreciate you coming through.
0: Tap in with Mally. Sorry, this is the outro right now. I'm so sorry. Tap in with
3: Catch
0: Mally.
3: Him performing this month and into next month. Follow him, Mally and PLS, mallyandpls.com.
0: doing consulting with Springboard for the Arts, helping out the youth, and continuing to be a pillar in the hip hop community.
2: Seriously. Yeah, man. Oh, and then Reverb Open Mic every Thursday at Flavor Cafe from 6 p.m. to 8 p.m. If you want to perform, tell a story, sing a song, I'm hosting. So we got, I provide space.
0: Sorry, hit us with the Reverb Open Mic promo again.
2: So no, make sure you come to Reverb Open Mic every Thursday from 6 p.m. to 8 p.m. Flavor Cafe. So you get 6 minutes to perform. Yeah.
3: Stage time is important.
2: Yes, it is. It is. Hence the alarm. Yeah, you get 6 minutes to perform, whether you're an MC, a poet, a storyteller, a singer. We've had people come in and do like a short dance routine as well. I'm hosting every week, and it's fueled by an amazing arts organization that goes by the name of True Art Speaks. And yeah, we're there every Thursday, man. It's dope. So yeah, come through.
3: You heard him.
2: Yeah.
3: This has been Mally on Dogstar. Thank you again so much for coming through. Keep doing what you're doing.
2: Appreciate it, man. I got to come back, man. I got to come back.
3: There will be a part two.
2: Yeah, I hope to come back, man. This is dope. This is dope.

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0: and leave a message. Number one, grandson, that you are. I don't know. But I know that I love you. And I know I can't wait to see you. Keep praying. Take your spiritual time out. You know that you'll be just fine. Give me a call. Love you. Bye now.
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